0: It's Only Natural from Crowded House's 1991 album Woodface. That band opened for Bruce Hornsby and The Range a few years before they dropped that album. And in a way, they just opened for him again, because my interview with Bruce Hornsby is coming up right after this on World Cafe.
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0: This is World Cafe. I'm Raina Duris. Somewhere around the time of Bruce Hornsby's 70th birthday, he thought maybe he'd take a minute, slow down, and put music on the back burner a bit. He'd been on a 5-year, 4-album creative tear. But despite his best efforts, the songs just kept on coming. The latest batch arrives on his new album, Indigo Park, and it features collaborations with longtime friends like Bonnie Raitt and the late Bob Weir, as well as a new generation of artists like Ezra Koenig of Vampire Weekend and Blake Mills. Today, Bruce joins me to talk about the song that wouldn't leave him alone, which ended up sparking this new album, and about how, after a career devoted to looking forward and trying new things, he's let himself take a moment to look back and write about aging and memory. Before we get to that conversation, here's the title track from his new album. This is Indigo Park, Bruce Hornsby on World Cafe.

0: That's Bruce Hornsby's Memory Palace live for World Cafe. It's on his new album, Indigo Park. And Bruce has been my guest today. Bruce, thank you so much. This has been so much fun.
1: Thanks for being interested and knowledgeable about what I do. It's great. It's always a pleasure. Thank you.
0: Thank you. I'm Rena Duras, back in a moment with more World Cafe.
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0: Back into your music on World Cafe. I'm Raina Duras. This is Tedeschi Trucks Band, joined by Trey Anastasio, doing their version of Layla. It's from their recording of their performance of that entire Derek and the Dominoes album that they did live back in 2019.

0: Make sure you're subscribed to the World Cafe podcast wherever you get your podcasts so you don't miss a brand new session with Old Crow Medicine Show next Monday on the show. You just heard them with Wagon Wheel. Coming up to the end of the hour here, I want to say thanks to Bruce Hornsby for being on the show, and thanks to World Cafe producer Miguel Perez for his work on that session. Also, thank you to our affiliate stations all across the country. We produce this show at WXPN at the University of Pennsylvania in Philadelphia. I'm Raina Duras. 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
0: Fontaines D.C. are coming back. A bit over a month to go until Fontaines release their new album. Later on this hour, I'll play you this track from it so you can get excited. Also coming up, new music from Mary in the Junkyard.

0: And new Nashville songwriter Maisie Owen bares her soul in this very personal new song.
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0: All those tunes and more on the way. I'm Raina Duris, and this is World Cafe.
2: Live from NPR News in Washington, I'm Ryland Barton. President Trump says he will give certain people enrolled in Affordable Care Act plans $500 rebates. As NPR's Selena Simmons Duffin reports, the administration is aiming to use a pool of money that's usually sent to community groups to help people choose a plan and sign up for coverage.
3: Republicans in Congress and President Trump let COVID-era subsidies expire in the Affordable Care Act marketplaces at the end of last year.

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0: Hey, it's Raina. This is World Cafe. Last week, we wrapped up our new Sense of Place Dublin series, and it's part of a long-running tradition where we go to a city and dig into its music scene. For Live from the Archives today, we're starting with a performance captured almost 25 years ago for Sense of Place Pittsburgh. In 2002, the cafe visited Pittsburgh and hung out with the band Rusted Root. And even though Rusted Root had released this song about a decade before that, it was having a big moment thanks to being included in the 2002 kids movie Ice Age. And there's a good chance all this time later you will end up with it stuck in your head after hearing it. Live for the World Cafe, Rusted Root, Send Me on My Way.

0: So good. Sure shot. Beastie Boys. New Fontaines, D.C. next on World Cafe.
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0: A little over a month until the highly anticipated new album from Fontaines, D.C. comes out. So excited for that. I'm Rena Duras, World Cafe. That album will be called Dopamine Chamber. It's out October 16th. Here's a bit of what we have so far from this new record. Marianne, Fontaines, D.C.

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11: Good morning, I'm Steve Inskeep. A member of Qatar's ruling family was staying at the Dorchester, a luxury hotel in London. He checked out without paying his tab, $600,000. The Dorchester sued and won. The court will allow the hotel to sell his car, a 2011 Fiat, which may bring $30,000. If they want the other $500,000 or so, they'll have to find out what else is in his garage. It's Morning Edition.
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11: 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I'm Steve Inskeep.
6: And I'm Michelle Martin. It's been 23 years since an American man won a Grand Slam tennis singles title. But there is an even longer drought that will come to an end this weekend. No black man has reached the singles final of the U.S. Open in more than half a century. Tonight, two American men will face off in a semifinal match to see who will make that history. NPR's Becky Sullivan has the story.
13: It's already a big deal that one of the U.S. Open semifinals tonight features two American men. But Chris Eubanks, a former black pro player who is now an analyst for ESPN, says it's more than that.
14: Especially black American men to be competing for a Grand Slam, that just, you haven't seen it in my lifetime.
13: Of course, there's been no shortage of black American women to win Grand Slams, from Venus and Serena Williams to Coco Gauff, but it's been a different story for black American men. In 1968, Arthur Ashe became the first black man to win this country's biggest tennis tournament. A few years later, he reached the final again and lost. And that's it. That's the last time a black man played for the U.S. Open singles title. That will change after tonight's match between Americans Francis Tiafoe and Ben Shelton, who both won dramatic five-setters earlier this week to advance to the semis, as heard here on ESPN. Tiafoe and Shelton are two totally different players with different styles, different personal stories, different identities. Yet tonight they'll share this path to history, which is one they've both reflected on in the past.
15: It's incredible the people that were able to do certain things for us to be doing certain things now.
13: Tiafoe is 28. He's African-American, the Maryland-born son of immigrants from Sierra Leone. Last year, he was asked about playing in the long shadows of Ashe and trailblazer Althea Gibson, the first black person ever to win a Grand Slam title.
15: got hella love for both. And, you know, I wish I could be saying that to them personally. But, man, they're overwatching us, and I hope they're smiling over us, because we're doing some great stuff with that small opportunity.
13: A few years ago, Tiafoe became just the third Black American man ever to reach the top 10 in the pro tennis rankings. Then last year, Shelton became the fourth. Shelton, who's 23, is mixed race, the son of two tennis players. His dad, Brian, who's also his coach, is Black. He was once a top 100 pro himself, but his road there in the 1970s and 80s wasn't always easy, his son once recalled.
0: He's told me stories of tournaments that he showed up, played, even won as a young kid, and then when he tried to enter the next year, they didn't let him play. So yeah, it's not something that I'm blind to or he's blind to. Like, those things are real. But at the same time, you know, he had a pretty good career as a player and now as a coach.
13: Shelton and Tiafoe are just two guys in this new generation of American men hoping to be the first to win a Grand Slam singles title since Andy Roddick last did it in 2003. Neither has ever reached a Grand Slam final. Tiafoe is older, more experienced. Shelton has more raw athleticism and perhaps more talent, but he's still young and working to refine his game. They've faced off four times as pros. Shelton has won three. For Eubanks, the pro-turned-analyst, tonight's semifinal is a major step for representation in what historically has been a predominantly white sport.
14: To know that there's a generation of young Black boys who will be able to see someone that looks like them, you know, competing on Arthur Ashe Stadium of all places for a Grand Slam trophy, to me, it's a very chilling and it's a very surreal feeling.
13: Whether it's Tiafoe who wins or Shelton, Eubanks says the fact that these two are playing in a match this big and that one will advance to the U.S. Open final is a win all its own. Becky Sullivan, NPR News.
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24: From Marketplace in Washington, I'm Kimberly Adams. The twists and turns of the war in the Middle East make it difficult to forecast the future of oil prices. But this week, the U.S. Energy Information Administration gave it a go. It released its short-term energy outlook on Wednesday. Marketplace's Nancy Marshall-Genzer took a look.
1: The U.S. Energy Information Administration, or EIA, expects benchmark Brent crude will average around $90 a barrel for the second half of this year. That's almost 5% higher than the agency's last forecast. Eric Smith is associate director of the Tulane Energy Institute.
2: I think it's as accurate as you can be, but there's a lot of assumptions behind any oil price forecast.
1: The EIA says part of the problem is global oil reserves have fallen by 400 million barrels so far this year. But the agency also forecasts that more oil will gradually start flowing through the Strait of Hormuz. Eugene Goltz focuses on national security and economic policy at the University of Notre Dame. He says shippers might be able to adjust to a new normal.
3: The cargo is so valuable that I kind of expect more and more people to suck up the cost
1: of their oil tankers occasionally being attacked in the Strait of Hormuz. Galt says some oil-producing countries are using their own national tankers to shuttle oil out of the strait and transfer it to other ships waiting safely outside. But Galt says nobody really knows what will happen. He points to predictions from the end of last year.
3: No one was forecasting that there would be a war in Iran that would cause huge disruption, and so all the forecasts are wrong.
1: Even the EIA notes that this report was finalized on September 3rd and, quote, does not specifically account for market events after that day. I'm Nancy Marshall-Genzer for Marketplace.
24: Let's check in on oil markets now. Brent crude is up 3.5% at $103.84 a barrel. West Texas Intermediate crude is up at $99.12 a barrel. Dow, S&P, and NASDAQ futures are all up about 0.6%, with the Dow future up 304 points.
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24: We're continuing to check in with businesses dealing with the fallout of tariffs. Today, it's one across the northern border into Canada. Haven Greens is a 5-acre indoor farm located in King City, Ontario, about an hour and a half north of Toronto. I visited the farm a little more than a year ago, shortly after their very first harvest and at the beginning of the U.S.-Canada trade war. Today, I'm checking back in with founder and CEO Jay Wilmot. Jay, it's good to reconnect.
4: Hey, Kimberly. Thanks so much for having me back on the show.
24: So how has business been?
4: So we've been making great progress in the Canadian market. We're now in all five of what we call Canada's major retailers. So Loblaws, Sobeys, Metro, Costco, and Walmart. We just launched our first shipments to Walmart yesterday. And we also are now sending greens to the Associated Grocers of Western Canada.
24: For the benefit of our listeners here, can you just briefly share a bit more about what your business does?
4: Sure. So we operate Canada's first fully automated leafy greens greenhouse here in King City, Ontario. So we operate a fully touchless, pesticide-free, advanced indoor growing facility. It's in a greenhouse, and we harvest fresh leafy greens for Canadians, and we do export a little bit to the U.S. 365 days a year.
24: When we last spoke, you said that the U.S.'s trade war with Canada, that was last year when the trade war was kicking off, that it was boosting your business because more Canadians were looking to buy Canadian rather than import lettuce from the United States, which people typically did. How have things been going since then?
4: Well, we're trying to expand our greenhouse because we're sold out and we can't grow enough to satisfy market demand in Canada. So that's a good problem to have. But the reality is that even with us and a few other new entrants into the Canadian greenhouse market on the leafy green side, you know, there's still a vastly outsized reliance on imported fresh produce into Canada. And it's not about we've got a trade war going on. But at the end of the day, it's not about whether it's Canadian or American. It's about a fresh product that tastes good, that's healthy, that people can afford. And so for us, that's the real purpose of expanding our business.
24: One of the things you mentioned to me about your process when I came up to visit your facility is that because it's completely touchless, you reduce your risk of foodborne illnesses with your lettuce and your leafy greens. We've had some issues with that here in the United States as of late. And I wonder if that's affected your business at all.
4: There was a cascading economic effect that found its way into the Canadian market as a result of what happened in the United States with Cyclospora. The category in the United States for packaged salads in July and August reduced by almost 30%. So a huge drop off. And then in Canada, in Quebec in particular, a lot of romaine lettuce is grown in the summer months, and about half of it is typically exported into the United States market. So in this case, with a 30% reduction in the category in the States, Quebec farmers were either unable to sell into the U.S. or were selling at a loss. And so in Canada, we started to see a proliferation of just excess supply across the board. Romaine lettuce in particular became very cheap. And so we had to compete with that. You know, our product is differentiated enough. And obviously the foodborne pathogen issue pushed some people towards us. We actually expanded our share of category by about 11% over the same period. But we were still down in sales on aggregate about 10%.
24: Jay Wilmot is founder and CEO of Haven Greens in King City, Ontario, in Canada. Jay, thank you so much.
4: Thanks so much, Kimberly.
24: In Washington, I'm Kimberly Adams with the Marketplace Morning Report. 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
11: Good morning. 25 years ago today, hijackers flew planes into the World Trade Center and the Pentagon. Another plane crashed in Pennsylvania. We remember that day in this hour of Morning Edition from NPR News. The September 11 attacks killed nearly 3,000 people. I'm Steve Inskeep.
6: And I'm Michelle Martin. We remember the day that upended America's sense of security and changed the country and the world. As energy prices rise, Fed policymakers look closely at today's inflation report. Also, how swing voters in the battleground state of Michigan feel about President Trump's trade war with Canada. It is Friday, September 11th. On this day in 2008, presidential candidates John McCain and Barack Obama put politics aside and visited Ground Zero together to honor the victims of 9/11. News is next.
18: Live from NPR News in Washington, I'm Windsor Johnston. Today marks 25 years since the September 11th terrorist attacks. Nearly 3,000 people were killed at the World Trade Center, the Pentagon, and on United Flight 93 that crashed in western Pennsylvania. Ceremonies will be held at all three sites to remember those who died. In the days and months after the attacks, thousands of people helped search the wreckage at the World Trade Center. NPR's Jasmine Guards reports advocates say the crews included more than 2,000 immigrants who lacked legal status.
25: Many immigrant workers have gotten workers' comp and help through the James Dedroga 9/11 Health and Compensation Act, but advocates say many without legal status are too scared to apply. Lucelli asked that we withhold her last name for fear of deportation. She worked at Ground Zero wearing a paper mask and rubber gloves. Since then, she's battled breast cancer and asthma. The attack released hundreds of tons of toxic debris into the air. There have been more than 57,000 cancer cases related to exposure. The 9/11 Immigrant Worker Freedom Act would give Ground Zero workers a path to citizenship. It was introduced in 2017 and reintroduced in 2025, but remains stalled in Congress. Jasmine Garst, NPR News, New York.
0: President Trump and Vice President J.D. Vance closed out the Republican midterm convention in Dallas last night with an appeal for party unity. NPR's Tamara Keith reports.
12: At the end of last night, the upper deck of the arena was actually totally empty as red, white, and blue and gold balloons dropped from the ceiling. The president's favorite tenor sang America the Beautiful and Phantom of the Opera, and the president was undoubtedly in his happy place, closing his eyes and swaying on stage. But it's just not clear that his party is in any better place than it was when it started.
0: NPR's Tamara Keith reporting. The Labor Department will give an update on inflation this morning. NPR's Scott Horsley reports the news will be closely watched by the Federal Reserve.
13: Forecasters think the report will show that consumer prices in August were up about 3.4% from a year ago. They think the cost of living rose nearly 0.5% between July and August, thanks in part to a surge in energy prices amid renewed fighting in and around the Strait of Hormuz. Gasoline prices have been climbing and diesel prices have soared to an all-time high. The inflation report will help to inform policymakers at the Federal Reserve as they try to decide whether to raise interest rates next week. The central bank has kept its benchmark rate steady since December, but not without some debate. Three members of the rate-setting committee voted to raise rates at the last Fed meeting in July. Scott Horsley, NPR News, Washington.
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7: From the WGLT Newsroom, I'm Lou Winner. The city of Bloomington honored the almost 3,000 Americans killed in the 9/11 terrorist attacks with a ceremony on the eve of its 25th anniversary. Diane Troxell is the wife of a retired Bloomington firefighter who traveled to New York shortly after the attacks. She recalled how deeply troubled her husband was by what he saw.
14: I can remember him walking in my door, my back door. I asked him, I said, "Are you okay?" And he said, "No, I don't think I'll ever be okay." He said, "What I saw was horrific."
7: Troxell thanked the crowd for taking time to remember the victims of the attacks. The McLean County Museum of History librarian has a new item in its 9/11 collection this year. It's from the late literary giant and Central Illinois native David Foster Wallace. Museum librarian Bill Kemp says the essay "The View from Miss Thompson's" takes a complex and unique look at how Bloomington experienced the tragedy.
15: So he notices that he's without a flag, so his search for a flag, right, becomes somewhat touching, and he has kind of a mental breakdown and a quick and easy, right?
7: Kemp says an anonymous person donated a copy of the October 2001 issue of Rolling Stone this year. Known by its date, the 9/11 tragedy has also become linked to September 11th birthdays. Fairbury's Joan Smeltzer recalls that for many years, she couldn't escape the horrified reactions.
17: If you'd go someplace and you'd have to tell someone your birthday, they'd all go, "Ah!" and give you this big-eyed stare.
7: Smeltzer says the gasps and comments about her 9/11 birthday tapered off in recent years. And taking a step back from our 9/11 coverage, Governor J.B. Pritzker says he won't abandon the Logan Correctional Center site as the women's prison 30 miles southwest of Bloomington prepares to close. Pritzker defends the state's decision to relocate the prison in Lincoln to Crest Hill near Joliet. He says he'll work with Lincoln and Logan County officials over the next 5 years to redevelop the site.
26: There is a time period here where we'll be looking to figure out what the next step is for that facility and the opportunities there are to bring businesses into Lincoln.
7: Pritzker's administration has allocated $300 million to remedy state-owned properties left to languish. I'm Lou Winner, WGLT.
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1: This is WGLT. I'm Lou Winner. Governor J.B. Pritzker says he won't abandon the Loken Correctional Site as the women's prison, 30 miles southwest of Bloomington, prepares to close. You can catch that story and others in the next WGLT newscast. That's at 7:04. Vice President Vance delivered remarks at the final night of the Republican midterm convention. That's after that newscast. Some days you want to keep up with everything that's happening, other days not so much. Today's a hard day, and maybe you need a break. 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We've got a high of around 82. This is WGLT, Bloomington Normal's public media.
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7: The week AI doom went mainstream. From American Public Media, this is Marketplace Tech. I'm Megan McCarty-Carino. This week, an Anthropic researcher publicly resigned, warning on social media that AI companies are gambling with our lives. Another insider said there's a greater than 10% risk AI kills us all in the next decade. It comes after a fresh wave of troubling details about the OpenAI incident, where agents escaped a testing environment and hacked into Hugging Face. Here to break it down is Maria Curie, tech policy reporter at Axios.
8: Some of these researchers, particularly at Anthropic and OpenAI, have long warned of catastrophic risk and of AI dangers. But I think what really made this moment different is that this tweet went so viral that I feel like now it has entered the public consciousness in a way that it wasn't before. To me, I think the most important thing is that post-Hugging Face, you had independent auditors come in and check it out for themselves, people that have no ties or connections to IPOs that are coming up for either one of these labs. And they said there's real cause for concern here. And so in addition to the public consciousness that this tweet has created, for better or for worse, there's also a lot more motivation on Capitol Hill and Washington to get something done.
7: Yeah, I want to ask you about that. So the public is, you know, kind of tuned in here, but what about our leaders in Washington?
8: That's right. So, I mean, they have been talking about this since 2023, right? That's when Sam Altman was on the Hill. And usually when we talk about these debates, there are certain concerns that are immediately flagged, right? One of them is regulatory capture. If you do some form of regulation, then only the biggest players, Anthropic and OpenAI, are going to be able to adhere to them. And all the smaller players fall by the wayside. There is legislation that has tiered systems so that the smaller players aren't required as much as the larger players. There are lawmakers that have thought through these details. And so it's a matter now of whether the political will exists.
7: And you reported that Senator Bernie Sanders, who has been one of the more outspoken members of Congress on AI, he has organized a sort of bipartisan briefing next week about the dangers of AI. What are you expecting?
8: The fact that it's bipartisan is telling, because Bernie is not usually one to create bipartisan settings. And his approach is pausing the development of superintelligence, of new superintelligence. And that is an approach that some observers might say would work on an international scale in order to ensure that China doesn't continue racing ahead while the U.S. falls behind. And for that, I'm watching out for, you know, the Trump-Xi meetings that are happening at the end of this month where they are going to talk about AI safety. And so that's more, I think, in the realm of the Trump administration than Congress. But I expect that in that briefing, that Senate briefing that's happening next week, he will raise that bill that he has pushed forward. And I think a lot of Republicans and even Democrats won't be ready to back that type of measure. But like I said before, there are other measures at play.
7: That's Maria Curie, tech policy reporter at Axios. This conversation was part of our Tech Week in Review segment. We've got more on the week's big headlines at our website, marketplace.org/techbites. Erica Soderstrom produced this episode. Jesus Alvarado and Courtney Bergseeker also produced our show this week. Jay Siebold is our engineer. Daisy Palacios is the supervising producer. Nancy Fargali is the executive producer. I'm Megan McCarty-Carino, and that's Marketplace Tech. This is APM.
0: 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But in the Northeast right now, home building's booming.
9: 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So in a sense, I guess you could say we're playing catch-up.
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1: It's Friday, September 11th. This is WGLT Sound Ideas. I'm Lou Warner. As part of WGLT's 25th anniversary on the attacks of 9/11, we connect with several Central Illinoisans who have something in common. It's their birthday. Correspondent Michelle Steinbacher, who shares the 9/11 birthday, has this report for Sound Ideas.
12: Chances are you know lots of people who have September birthdays. 9 of the 10 most common days to have birthdays in the U.S. are in September. So for most of our nation's history, having a September 11th birthday was unremarkable. After 2001, that changed. Now such a birthday means unwanted ties to the worst terrorist attack in U.S. history. Ryan Bliss is a digital artist who lives in rural Towanda. In 2001, he lived in San Diego. His 30th birthday started with unexpected news. His mother, back in central Illinois, called surprisingly early. Her first words weren't happy birthday, but rather, turn on the TV. Any plans for celebrating disappeared quickly.
13: On the totem pole of being affected by 9/11, having your birthday ruined is probably the lowest, but you know, it's still there.
12: Bliss and others interviewed for this story say the birthday is an interesting connection, albeit trivial. He says this is especially true considering the thousands of lives lost due to the attacks, as well as the radiating loss felt by their family and friends. You could pick any terrible event from history, and that would fall on people's birthdays and other anniversaries. But why such a strong connection to this one? Bliss thinks it comes from the tragedy's date being the name.
13: I can't remember a date in history, you know, other than December 7th, 1941, when Pearl Harbor was attacked, that the date itself is such an inextricably linked part of the tragedy. I mean, here it's still called 9/11.
12: That tie has taught people with September 11th birthdays to navigate through society's own view of the date. Retired speech pathologist Joan Smeltzer thinks so. The Fairbury woman turned 49 on 9/11. For several years after, the mere mention of her birthday drew unwanted attention.
14: If you'd go someplace and you'd have to tell someone your birthday, they'd all go, "Ah!" and give you this big-eyed stare.
12: Smeltzer says she always felt torn when that happened. She understands people's association with those events, but inside, she was happy that was her birthday. The gasps have mostly tapered off, a trend Smeltzer attributes to a subsiding of the collective trauma Americans experienced in 2001. It's possibly also a generational shift. About one-third of Americans weren't even alive when the 9/11 attacks happened, and for others, they were too young to remember. Paige Bushman of Bloomington turned 6 on 9/11. She says that's true for most younger people.
15: What's the difference between Gen Z and Millennial is whether or not you remember life before 9/11. I've heard that. I'm literally considered right on the cusp, 1995, which is when I was born.
12: Bushman, who now works in Illinois State University's Center for Civic Engagement, has a few key memories from 9/11. She arrived at her kindergarten in Lamont a bit giddy, but when the adults became frazzled and upset, she felt the need to tamp down her excitement. Not long after, all the kids were sent home. Growing up, she remembers her September 11th at school being relatively somber. Bushman says mention of her birthday does still draw gasps.
15: When I tell someone my birthday is 9/11, it almost immediately sparks a conversation of where were you on 9/11? I feel like I've sort of like curated histories of 9/11 experiences.
12: When someone asked Jo Hunman of Bloomington where she was on 9/11, her answer is a real attention grabber. She was giving birth.
16: She was almost 4 weeks early.
12: Jo Hunman, who's a real estate agent, and her husband Brian Hunman, a Growmark executive, arrived at the hospital in the early morning.
16: And then I was watching the second plane fly in to the World Trade Center live on TV while I was in labor.
12: They made a conscious decision to turn off the TV and shut out the negativity. A few hours later, their daughter Carly was born.
16: You know, we always say she was a blessing on a bad day, but...
17: A tragic day in the world, but obviously for us, you know, such a joy.
12: But that joy was tempered by the nation's grief and fear as the day unfolded.
16: Everyone was freaked out and depressed, and it was a really long night the first night that she was born, thinking about bringing a child into such a crazy world. I mean, even the nurses were crying.
12: Carly was one of more than 13,000 babies born that day in America. They all turned 25 this week. Carly Hunman Rugard, who's a hairstylist in Bloomington, recalls learning early on about the significance of her birthday. Each September, the U.S. flags would come out around town, and the history lessons at school would focus on September 11th, 2001. One year, her family helped with a fundraiser for families in New York directly affected by the attacks, and another year, they took her to the 9/11 Memorial and Museum in New York City. But Mom Jo Hunman says, on the whole, they tried to keep the national anniversary out of her personal celebrations. Jo says the goal was for Carly's birthday to be as normal as her sisters and brothers. The Hunmans say they know such a separation of private and public September 11th wouldn't have been possible if they'd lived closer to New York City. Jo knows one family in New York who didn't even tell their 9/11 baby his actual birthday until he was 10. Among Hunman Rugard's most memorable birthdays was her 21st birthday when she was living in Phoenix.
8: I met another girl with the same exact birthday, and she was like, nobody gets what it's like to have a birthday on the 9/11, which it was pretty cool to get someone else's perspective, too, of that day.
12: This year, many of us with September 11th birthdays will join the rest of the country in recognizing the 25th anniversary. Following retrospectives like the NPR program WGLT will air Friday evening. But the consensus is there's also room to celebrate our own joy. For the Hunman family, it's a full circle moment. Their very own 9/11 baby, Carly, marks her first birthday as a mother this year. Carly wants to spend time with her husband and their 6-month-old son.
18: Get to enjoy him. That's a celebration every day.
12: Ryan Bliss of Tawanda plans dinner out with his family, heeding his own mother's advice back from September 11th, 2001.
13: She told me, just remember that it was a joyous day before this happened, and it should be for you. So you have to learn to kind of compartmentalize what happened and have your day, but also remember.
12: As for me, on Friday night, I'll celebrate with friends and family, but my morning will be more introspective, with a birthday ritual I've embraced for decades, listening to The Rising, Bruce Springsteen's album reflecting on the 9/11 attacks and the year that followed. It's my own way of bridging the personal and collective day that is September 11th. I'm Michelle Steinbacher.
1: 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Later this afternoon on Sound Ideas, a new law set to take effect in Illinois allows terminally ill adults to take life-ending medication. But options for where to get a physician's approval in Central Illinois may be limited. That's on the next Sound Ideas. 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Your weather today here in Bloomington Normal is looking partially sunny. We've got a high of around 82. This is WGLT, Bloomington Normal's public media.
0: Post-pandemic, home building took off in the south and west of the U.S. and then faded. But in the Northeast right now, home building's booming.
9: We didn't see that construction boom in New England and in the Northeast. So in a sense, I guess you could say we're playing catch up.
0: I'm Sabri Benishor. Why home builders in the Northeast are booked and busy. Next time on Marketplace.
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22: Good morning. Vice President Vance frames a choice for voters in the midterm elections. He says they should vote against, quote, the party of hatred. How does that sound to voters who disapprove of his boss? It's Morning Edition from NPR News. The Supreme Court blocked Missouri from using a district map that favors Republicans. I'm Michelle Martin.
23: And I'm Steve Inskeep. We untangle that legal mess and report on data centers. How has the build-out affected housing prices? Also, the government was late releasing a survey on civil rights in public schools. And in StoryCorps, a medical examiner survived the World Trade Center collapse and recalls how it changed her. Today is September 11th. 25 years ago, a late summer day dawned perfect and clear, and the Twin Towers still rose over Manhattan. The news is next.
24: Live from NPR News in Washington, I'm Windsor Johnston. People are gathering at Ground Zero in New York City at this hour to mark 9/11. It was 25 years ago today that al-Qaeda terrorists hijacked 4 passenger planes and carried out coordinated attacks on the United States. Nearly 3,000 people were killed at the World Trade Center, the Pentagon, and aboard United Airlines Flight 93. NPR's Brian Mann is in Lower Manhattan, where a ceremony is about to get underway.
25: Some gatherings, like the one here in Manhattan at the 9/11 Memorial, will be large. Vice President J.D. Vance and former President Joe Biden will attend as names of the dead are read out, followed by moments of silence. President Trump is expected to speak at the Pentagon, and there will be events in Shanksville, Pennsylvania, where one of 4 hijacked planes crashed. There will also be smaller gatherings. The family of Barbara Keating will finally lay her to rest today in Framingham, Massachusetts. The mother of 5 children and 12 grandchildren died on 9/11 when her plane hit the World Trade Center. Her remains were found and identified just last year. Barbara Keating will be buried next to her husband, William. Brian Mann, NPR News, New York.
24: Political conventions are usually held before presidential elections, but this year, Republicans held a midterm convention in Texas. NPR's Ryland Barton reports Democrats did something similar in 1978 as an unpopular President Jimmy Carter tried to rally support.
2: Thousands of Democrats descended on Memphis for what President Carter hoped would be a unified pep rally. What he got was a civil war over inflation and budget cuts. More liberal Democrats, led by Massachusetts Senator Ted Kennedy, revolted on the floor. Kennedy delivered a speech demanding universal health care, openly upstaging the sitting president.
3: It's going to be for that Democratic platform plank that provides decent quality of health care.
2: The spectacle laid the groundwork for Kennedy's 1980 primary challenge against Carter. Party leaders quietly killed off the midterm convention format a few years later. Ryland Barton, NPR News.
24: The price of diesel has topped $6 a gallon for the first time ever. NPR's Stephen Bisaha says it's more than just truckers paying for the higher cost at the gas pump.
4: This rise in diesel prices has been rapid. It's gone up 42 cents a gallon in September alone. And since the war with Iran started, diesel's up $2.30. The recent hike follows a steep increase in oil prices as the U.S. war against Iran escalates. Farmers use diesel to power equipment, and that food then gets shipped to stores in trucks also fueled by diesel, so this could drive up grocery bills. Other goods shipped across the country could also see price increases. Stephen Bisaha, NPR News.
24: This is NPR.
1: From the WGLT Newsroom, I'm Lou Winner. The city of Bloomington honored the almost 3,000 Americans killed in the 9/11 terrorist attacks with a ceremony on the eve of its 25th anniversary. Diane Troxell is the wife of a retired Bloomington firefighter who traveled to New York shortly after the attacks. She recalled how deeply troubled her husband was by what he saw.
5: I can remember him walking in my door, my back door. I asked him, I said, "Are you okay?" And he said, "No. I don't think I'll ever be okay." He said, "What I saw was horrific."
1: Troxell thanked the crowd for taking time to remember the victims of the attacks. The McLean County Museum of History librarian has a new item in its 9/11 collection this year. It's from the late literary giant and Central Illinois native David Foster Wallace. Museum librarian Bill Kemp says the essay "The View from Miss Thompson's" takes a complex and unique look at how Bloomington experienced the tragedy.
7: So he notices that he's without a flag, so his search for a flag, right, becomes somewhat touching, and he has kind of a mental breakdown and a quick and easy, right?
1: Kemp says an anonymous person donated a copy of the October 2001 issue of Rolling Stone this year. Known by its date, the 9/11 tragedy has also become linked to September 11th birthdays. Fairbury's Joan Smeltzer recalls that for many years, she couldn't escape the horrified reactions.
14: If you'd go someplace and you'd have to tell someone your birthday, they'd all go, "Ah!" and give you this big-eyed stare.
1: Smeltzer says the gasps and comments about her 9/11 birthday tapered off in recent years. And taking a step back from our 9/11 coverage, Governor J.B. Pritzker says he won't abandon the Logan Correctional Center site as the women's prison 30 miles southwest of Bloomington prepares to close. Pritzker defends the state's decision to relocate the prison in Lincoln to Crest Hill near Joliet. He says he'll work with Lincoln and Logan County officials over the next 5 years to redevelop the site.
20: There is a time period here where we'll be looking to figure out what the next step is for that facility and the opportunities there are to bring businesses into Lincoln.
1: Pritzker's administration has allocated $300 million to remedy state-owned properties left to languish. I'm Lou Winner, WGLT.
6: 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Tony Kushner's play set in 1980s New York City makes its stage debut, featuring a story of grief and hope. 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
1: 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I'm Lou Winner. It's a Friday, which means more StoryCorps. 25 years ago, Amy Mundorf was deployed to the World Trade Center after the first plane hit. For StoryCorps, she discusses the physical and mental toll of her work as a medical examiner. That story's in about 15 minutes. Reverberation Vinyl is going to be celebrating 15 years with an open concert at the CunnyLink Amphitheater from 4 to 9 p.m. on September 26th. The concert is open to all ages. You can find more information on the Reverberation Vinyl Facebook page. 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
22: It's Morning Edition from NPR News. I'm Michelle Martin.
23: And I'm Steve Inskeep. Now, we heard the president will be speaking at the Pentagon today. Last night, President Trump closed out his midterm Republican convention, so-called, begging his supporters to vote in November.
8: You know what happens if you don't vote? You go to hell. You know that. Okay? You go to hell. And I don't want that to happen to you, so please go and vote.
22: The question is, will they? And after 2 days of speeches, did Republicans sell anyone other than their diehard supporters on keeping them in power for 2 more years?
23: NPR senior political correspondent Tamara Keith is up early to tell us about this. Hi there, Tamara.

0: This is NPR News.
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3: 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I'm Lou Winner. As the nation marks the 25th anniversary of the attacks on September 11th, Bloomington Normal literary enthusiasts will recall it's been 25 years since David Foster Wallace published his 9/11-themed essay, The View from Miss Thompson's. Wallace was an acclaimed author and former professor of English at Illinois State University. He covered 9/11 for Rolling Stone from a unique lens of the Midwestern prairie. Correspondent Jamie Hand reports in this Sound Ideas story.
4: In The View from Mrs. Thompson's, David Foster Wallace analyzes what he calls the horror, with a capital H, the events of September 11th, 2001. Wallace also analyzes the people and the culture of Bloomington, Illinois. Kim Harris, who dated and lived with Wallace in the mid-90s, says Wallace had a special connection to the Midwest.
5: I mean, he loved Bloomington Normal. He may have loved it more than anybody. Because it's a great place, but I don't know if people really feel passionate about it. I mean, he might as well have been in Paris.
4: Harris is the daughter of Victoria and the late Charlie Harris, who recruited Wallace to Illinois State University from Syracuse, New York. Despite his attachment to the Midwest, Wallace responded differently to the attacks of 9/11 than most people in Bloomington. Harris says his high level of intellect, empathy, and education meant Wallace processed the events differently. While others were focused on grief, Wallace immediately began to feel skeptical and even cynical of the motivations of politicians and journalists. Harris says he resisted feeling this way and envied those around him who did not.
5: Because he wanted to be that person that could just sit there and grieve and, you know, support the troops and support, but he saw the other side. And he was with a lot of people that didn't.
4: Wallace describes feeling compelled to conform to a performative patriotism. His neighbors all seemed to have American flags, which popped up overnight without explanation. Much of his writing about September 12th is devoted to a panicked quest, which sends him all over town trying futilely to find a flag of his own. The McLean County Museum of History received a copy of the Rolling Stone issue this year from an anonymous donor. Museum librarian Bill Kemp says Wallace's description of the flags appearing is charming in its attention to detail.
6: So he notices that he's without a flag, so his search for a flag, right, becomes somewhat touching. And he has kind of a mental breakdown and a quick and easy, right?
4: Ironically, it is not Wallace's closest family and friends who offer him the most comfort in the days following 9/11. It's an unexpected character, the Pakistani proprietor of the Quick and Easy where Wallace had his breakdown. Here, Kemp says Wallace finds another person who may be having more complex feelings about the attacks, like him.
6: If he was Pakistani, well, he's probably Muslim, right? So, and he's the one who comforts David, and he's surrounded by all the indulgences and sins of the Western world, cigarettes and alcohol in his storage room, and he finally kind of calms down.
4: The Pakistani man, who goes unnamed, ultimately solves Wallace's flag problem for him. He gently suggests Wallace create his own with what he called magical markers, and that's exactly what Wallace did. Bill Kemp experienced 9/11 at Milner Library, where he was working the main reference desk. Harris had left Normal, Illinois, and was living in Brooklyn. She spent most of the day wondering if her son was safe or at his preschool right next to the World Trade Center. She says as deeply as New York City plunged into mourning after the attacks, there was also early evidence of the commercialization Wallace feared.
5: Like 3 days in, I noticed that they were selling t-shirts on, and they were selling, you know, so there was... Apparently he saw it first, but he was right.
4: Harris says David Foster Wallace was prescient about many of the political, technological, and cultural shifts which would happen in America in the years following 9/11. I'm Jamie Hand.
3: David Foster Wallace wrote his most famous work, Infinite Jest, while living in Bloomington on Woodrick Road. He left Bloomington Normal in 2002 and died by suicide in 2008. If you or someone you know is in crisis, please call, text, or chat with the Suicide and Crisis Lifeline at 988. Or contact the Crisis Text Line by texting TALK to 741-741. 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Your weather today here in Bloomington Normal is looking partly sunny. We've got a high of around 82. This is WGLT.
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1: 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Reverberation Vinyl will be celebrating 15 years with an open concert at the Connie Link Amphitheater from 4 to 9 p.m. on September 26th. The concert is open to all ages and will feature local musicians as well as national touring acts. More information is on the Reverberation Vinyl Facebook page. 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
3: Thanks for listening to WGLT. I'm Lou Winner. Governor J.B. Pritzker says he won't abandon the Logan Correctional Center site as the women's prison, 30 miles southwest of Bloomington, prepares to close. You can catch that and some other stories in your next WGLT newscast. That's at 8:04. Morning Edition is going to take a look at how people are honoring and reflecting on the 9/11 anniversary. That story comes up after that newscast. Later this morning on 1A, a midterm convention puts President Trump front and center with an offer to pay all U.S. adults for a Republican victory. On the next Friday News Roundup, the GOP still bets on the president as a trade war and soaring oil prices hit Americans hard. Plus, lawmakers get spooked by AI and a look back at 25 years since the September 11th attacks. All of that is at 10 a.m. on 1A. That's the Friday News Roundup. It's looking partially sunny today here in Bloomington Normal. We've got a high of around 82. I hope you're having a decent start to your Friday morning. Take some time for yourself today. This is WGLT, Bloomington Normal's public media.
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8: From Marketplace in Washington, I'm Kimberly Adams. The twists and turns of the war in the Middle East make it difficult to forecast the future of oil prices. But this week, the U.S. Energy Information Administration gave it a go. It released its short-term energy outlook on Wednesday. Marketplace's Nancy Marshall-Genzer took a look.
10: The U.S. Energy Information Administration, or EIA, expects benchmark Brent crude will average around $90 a barrel for the second half of this year. That's almost 5% higher than the agency's last forecast. Eric Smith is associate director of the Tulane Energy Institute.
11: I think it's as accurate as you can be, but there's a lot of assumptions behind any oil price forecast.
10: The EIA says part of the problem is global oil reserves have fallen by 400 million barrels so far this year. But the agency also forecasts that more oil will gradually start flowing through the Strait of Hormuz. Eugene Goltz focuses on national security and economic policy at the University of Notre Dame. He says shippers might be able to adjust to a new normal.
12: The cargo is so valuable that I kind of expect more and more people to suck up the cost
10: of their oil tankers occasionally being attacked in the Strait of Hormuz. Goltz says some oil-producing countries are using their own national tankers to shuttle oil out of the strait and transfer it to other ships waiting safely outside. But Goltz says nobody really knows what will happen. He points to predictions from the end of last year.
12: No one was forecasting that there would be a war in Iran that would cause huge disruption, and so all the forecasts are wrong.
10: Even the EIA notes that this report was finalized on September 3rd and, quote, does not specifically account for market events after that day. I'm Nancy Marshall-Genzer for Marketplace.
8: We just got the latest inflation data for August. The consumer price index went up 0.4% in a month. That means inflation is running at 3.4% year over year. Let's see how the markets are reacting. Dow, S&P and Nasdaq futures are up in the 0.6% to 0.7% range, with the Dow future up 392 points.
9: 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Bitwarden.com. And by VantageScore, the predictive credit score that helps lenders accurately assess an additional 33 million consumers using accurate, alternative, and trended data. 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
8: We're continuing to check in with businesses dealing with the fallout of tariffs. Today, it's one across the northern border into Canada. Haven Greens is a 5-acre indoor farm located in King City, Ontario. I visited there a little more than a year ago at the beginning of the U.S.-Canada trade war. Today, I'm checking back in with founder and CEO Jay Wilmot. Jay, it's good to reconnect.
13: Hey, Kimberly. Thanks so much for having me back on the show.
8: So how has business been?
13: So we've been making great progress in the Canadian market. We're now in all five of what we call Canada's major retailers. So Loblaws, Sobeys, Metro, Costco, and Walmart. We just launched our first shipments to Walmart yesterday. And we also are now sending greens to the Associated Grocers of Western Canada.
8: For the benefit of our listeners here, can you just briefly share a bit more about what your business does?
13: Sure. So we operate Canada's first fully automated leafy greens greenhouse here in King City, Ontario. So we operate a fully touchless, pesticide-free, advanced indoor growing facility. It's in a greenhouse, and we harvest fresh leafy greens for Canadians, and we do export a little bit to the U.S. 365 days a year.
8: When we last spoke, you said that the U.S.'s trade war with Canada, that was last year when the trade war was kicking off, that it was boosting your business because more Canadians were looking to buy Canadian rather than import lettuce from the United States, which people typically did. How have things been going since then?
13: Well, we're trying to expand our greenhouse because we're sold out and we can't grow enough to satisfy market demand in Canada. So that's a good problem to have. But the reality is that even with us and a few other new entrants into the Canadian greenhouse market on the leafy green side, you know, there's still a vastly outsized reliance on imported fresh produce into Canada. And it's not about we've got a trade war going on. But at the end of the day, it's not about whether it's Canadian or American. It's about a fresh product that tastes good, that's healthy, that people can afford. And so for us, that's the real purpose of expanding our business.
14: One of the things you mentioned to me about your process when I came up to visit your facility is that because it's completely touchless, you reduce your risk of foodborne illnesses with your lettuce and your leafy greens. We've had some issues with that here in the United States as of late. And I wonder if that's affected your business at all.
13: There was a cascading economic effect that found its way into the Canadian market as a result of what happened in the United States with Cyclospora. The category in the United States for packaged salads in July and August reduced by almost 30%. So a huge drop off. And then in Canada, in Quebec in particular, a lot of romaine lettuce is grown in the summer months, and about half of it is typically exported into the United States market. So in this case, with a 30% reduction in the category in the States, Quebec farmers were either unable to sell into the U.S. or were selling at a loss. And so in Canada, we started to see a proliferation of just excess supply across the board. Romaine lettuce in particular became very cheap. And so we had to compete with that. You know, our product is differentiated enough. And obviously the foodborne pathogen issue pushed some people towards us. We actually expanded our share of category by about 11% over the same period. But we were still down in sales on aggregate about 10%.
14: Jay Wilmot is founder and CEO of Haven Greens in King City, Ontario, in Canada. Jay, thank you so much.
13: Thanks so much, Kimberly.
14: In Washington, I'm Kimberly Adams with the Marketplace Morning Report. From APM, American Public Media.
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16: Good morning. 25 years ago today, hijackers flew planes into the World Trade Center and the Pentagon. Another plane crashed in Pennsylvania. We remember that day in this hour of Morning Edition from NPR News. The September 11 attacks killed nearly 3,000 people. I'm Steve Inskeep.
17: And I'm Michelle Martin. We remember the day that upended America's sense of security and changed the country and the world. As energy prices rise, Fed policymakers look closely at today's inflation report. Also, how swing voters in the battleground state of Michigan feel about President Trump's trade war with Canada. It is Friday, September 11th. On this day in 2008, presidential candidates John McCain and Barack Obama put politics aside and visited Ground Zero together to honor the victims of 9/11. News is next.
18: Live from NPR News in Washington, I'm Windsor Johnston. The national anthem opened this morning's ceremony at Ground Zero in New York City as the nation marks 25 years since the September 11th terrorist attacks. A moment of silence was held at 8:46, the time that the first hijacked plane struck the North Tower of the World Trade Center in 2001. A bell tolled afterward as families gathered to read the names of their loved ones who died there that day. Memorial ceremonies are also being held at the Pentagon and in western Pennsylvania. In Shanksville, crowds are gathering to remember the passengers and crew of United Airlines Flight 93. The plane crashed into a field after hijackers seized the cockpit and those aboard fought back. Inflation remained stubbornly high last month, fueled in part by rising gasoline prices. NPR's Scott Horsley reports the cost of living in August was up 3.4% from a year ago.
19: Inflation heated up in August after a slowdown the month before. Prices rose 0.4% between July and August, with higher gasoline prices accounting for more than a third of that overall jump. Energy prices continue to climb in early September, with the average price of diesel fuel now topping $6 a gallon for the first time ever. The cost of airline tickets and used cars was also up last month. Stripping out volatile energy and food prices, so-called core inflation dipped to 2.4% in August, a slightly smaller annual increase than the previous month. Today's inflation report is the last big piece of economic news before next week's Federal Reserve meeting, where policymakers will have to decide whether to raise interest rates. Scott Horsley, NPR News, Washington.
18: President Trump wrapped up a two-day midterm convention in Dallas, Texas last night. NPR's Tamara Keith reports this convention may be Trump's last as a dominant political figure.
20: President Trump has long exaggerated the size of his crowds, and the convention was no different.
21: Everybody said, if you have a midterm convention, it's going to be a disaster. No, but look at that, the highest rafter, no empty seats.
20: But there were empty seats. Thousands of them, the entire 300 level of the arena. And as Trump riffed on, he looked up and appeared to see what everyone in the room could see.
21: I shouldn't have looked up there. No, but look at this arena. This is a big arena.
20: The convention ended with red, white, blue, and gold balloons raining down from the ceiling. A tenor sang Phantom of the Opera as Trump swayed on stage with his eyes closed. Tamara Keith, NPR News, Dallas.
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3: From the WGLT Newsroom, I'm Lou Winner. The city of Bloomington honored the almost 3,000 Americans killed in the 9/11 terrorist attacks with a ceremony on the eve of its 25th anniversary. Diane Troxell is the wife of a retired Bloomington firefighter who traveled to New York shortly after the attacks. She recalled how deeply troubled her husband was by what he saw.
22: I can remember him walking in my door, my back door. I asked him, I said, are you okay? And he said, no, I don't think I'll ever be okay. He said, what I saw was horrific.
3: Troxell thanked the crowd for taking time to remember the victims of the attacks. The McLean County Museum of History librarian has a new item in its 9/11 collection this year. It's from the late literary giant and Central Illinois native David Foster Wallace. Museum librarian Bill Kemp says the essay The View from Miss Thompson's takes a complex and unique look at how Bloomington experienced the tragedy.
6: So he notices that he's without a flag, so his search for a flag, right, becomes somewhat touching. And he has kind of a mental breakdown and a quick and easy, right?
3: Kemp says an anonymous person donated a copy of the October 2001 issue of Rolling Stone this year. Known by its date, the 9/11 tragedy has also become linked to September 11th birthdays. Fairbury's Joan Smeltzer recalls that for many years, she couldn't escape the horrified reactions.
23: If you'd go someplace and you'd have to tell someone your birthday, they'd all go, ah! And give you this big-eyed stare.
3: Smeltzer says the gasps and comments about her 9/11 birthday tapered off in recent years. And taking a step back from our 9/11 coverage, Governor J.B. Pritzker says he won't abandon the Logan Correctional Center site as the women's prison 30 miles southwest of Bloomington prepares to close. Pritzker defends the state's decision to relocate the prison in Lincoln to Crest Hill near Joliet. He says he'll work with Lincoln and Logan County officials over the next 5 years to redevelop the site.
24: There is a time period here where we'll be looking to figure out what the next step is for that facility and the opportunities there are to bring businesses into Lincoln.
3: Pritzker's administration has allocated $300 million to remedy state-owned properties left to languish. I'm Lou Winner, WGLT.
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3: It's 8:07. Good morning, I'm Lou Warner. A lot of you probably remember where you were on September 11th, 2001. Steve Inskeep and Michelle Martin both reported from September 11th terror attack sites. What they remember, that's in about 15 minutes. For a Better Tomorrow is accepting nominations for the YICU Service Award. Youth ages 12 to 22 who live in or are engaged in community service in McLean County are eligible for nominations. Nominations are due Tuesday. More information is on the For a Better Tomorrow website. Submit your on-air community announcement at WGLT.org. 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
0: This is Morning Edition from NPR News. I'm Michelle Martin.
16: And I'm Steve Inskeep. 25 years ago this morning, Americans heard news of a plane that struck the World Trade Center. For many people, it wasn't until the second plane struck that they realized it was an attack. At the Pentagon, U.S. military officers were watching TV images of the attack when a plane struck there. A fourth plane crashed in rural Shanksville, Pennsylvania. Now, a quarter century later, communities around the U.S. are gathering to remember. And, of course, that includes people in New York. This morning, NPR's Brian Mann is in Lower Manhattan at the 9/11 Memorial. And, Brian, what are you seeing and hearing?
1: Yeah, the first moments of silence have begun here, Steve. I'm going to speak a little bit softly.
16: Understood.
1: Because in the background right now, people are reading out the names of those lost on 9/11. It's family members speaking. Incredible emotion here. There are no speeches. That's according to long-standing custom, but there is music. Yo-Yo Ma is performing in the background to accompany them. And just a few moments ago, the Brooklyn Youth Chorus performed the Star-Spangled Banner. And Steve, of course, these young people grew up in a city reshaped by 9/11. I did also speak a few minutes ago with Louis Chenal,

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1: Live in the WGLT studio, I'm Lou Winner. Are you trying to get plugged into the community? Here are some events happening in the area this weekend. Nomad Theater Company's One More Round is at Smash House Tavern tonight and tomorrow at 7:30 p.m. The 5th Annual Further Jazz Festival takes place tomorrow from 4 to 9 p.m. at the Connie Lake Amphitheater in Normal. And the ISU Horticulture Center Autumnal Festival is tomorrow from 9 a.m. to 4 p.m. and Sunday from 11 a.m. to 3 p.m. Submit your on-air community announcement at WGLT.org. Later this morning on 1A, a midterm convention puts President Trump front and center with an offer to pay all U.S. adults for a Republican victory. On the next Friday news roundup, the GOP still bets on the president as a trade war and soaring oil prices hit Americans hard. Plus, lawmakers get spooked by AI and a look back on 25 years since the 9/11 attacks. All of that is at 10 a.m. on 1A. Thanks for being here. 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
3: The week AI doom went mainstream. From American Public Media, this is Marketplace Tech. I'm Megan McCarty-Carino. This week, an Anthropic researcher publicly resigned, warning on social media that AI companies are gambling with our lives. Another insider said there's a greater than 10% risk AI kills us all in the next decade. It comes after a fresh wave of troubling details about the OpenAI incident, where agents escaped a testing environment and hacked into Hugging Face. Here to break it down is Maria Curie, tech policy reporter at Axios.
4: Some of these researchers, particularly at Anthropic and OpenAI, have long warned of catastrophic risk and of AI dangers. But I think what really made this moment different is that this tweet went so viral that I feel like now it has entered the public consciousness in a way that it wasn't before. To me, I think the most important thing is that post-Hugging Face, you had independent auditors come in and check it out for themselves. People that have no ties or connections to IPOs that are coming up for either one of these labs. And they said there's real cause for concern here. And so in addition to the public consciousness that this tweet has created, for better or for worse, there's also a lot more motivation on Capitol Hill and Washington to get something done.
3: Yeah, I want to ask you about that. So the public is, you know, kind of tuned in here, but what about our leaders in Washington?
4: That's right. So, I mean, they have been talking about this since 2023, right? That's when Sam Altman was on the Hill. And usually when we talk about these debates, there are certain concerns that are immediately flagged, right? One of them is regulatory capture. If you do some form of regulation, then only the biggest players, Anthropic and OpenAI, are going to be able to adhere to them. And all the smaller players fall by the wayside. There is legislation that has tiered systems so that the smaller players aren't required as much as the larger players. There are lawmakers that have thought through these details. And so it's a matter now of whether the political will exists.
3: And you reported that Senator Bernie Sanders, who has been one of the more outspoken members of Congress on AI, he has organized a sort of bipartisan briefing next week about the dangers of AI. What are you expecting?
4: The fact that it's bipartisan is telling, because Bernie is not usually one to create bipartisan settings. And his approach is pausing the development of superintelligence, of new superintelligence. And that is an approach that some observers might say would work on an international scale in order to ensure that China doesn't continue racing ahead while the U.S. falls behind. And for that, I'm watching out for, you know, the Trump Xi meetings that are happening at the end of this month, where they are going to talk about AI safety. And so that's more, I think, in the realm of the Trump administration than Congress. But I expect that in that briefing, that Senate briefing that's happening next week, he will raise that bill that he has pushed forward. And I think a lot of Republicans and even Democrats won't be ready to back that type of measure. But like I said before, there are other measures at play.
3: That's Maria Curie, tech policy reporter at Axios. This conversation was part of our Tech Week in Review segment. We've got more on the week's big headlines at our website, marketplace.org/techbites. Erica Soderstrom produced this episode. Jesus Alvarado and Courtney Bergseeker also produced our show this week. Jay Siebold is our engineer. Daisy Palacios is the supervising producer. Nancy Fargali is the executive producer. I'm Megan McCarty-Carino, and that's Marketplace Tech. This is APM.
5: 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But in the Northeast right now, home building's booming.
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2: 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Tony Kushner's play set in 1980s New York City makes its stage debut, featuring a story of grief and hope. 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
7: It's Friday, September 11th. This is WGLT Sound Ideas. I'm Lou Warner. As part of WGLT's 25th anniversary on the attacks of 9/11, we connect with several Central Illinoisans who have something in common. It's their birthday. Correspondent Michelle Steinbacher, who shares the 9/11 birthday, has this report for Sound Ideas.
9: Chances are you know lots of people who have September birthdays. 9 of the 10 most common days to have birthdays in the U.S. are in September. So for most of our nation's history, having a September 11th birthday was unremarkable. After 2001, that changed. Now such a birthday means unwanted ties to the worst terrorist attack in U.S. history. Ryan Bliss is a digital artist who lives in rural Towanda. In 2001, he lived in San Diego. His 30th birthday started with unexpected news. His mother, back in central Illinois, called surprisingly early. Her first words weren't happy birthday, but rather, turn on the TV. Any plans for celebrating disappeared quickly.
10: On the totem pole of being affected by 9/11, having your birthday ruined is probably the lowest, but you know, it's still there.
9: Bliss and others interviewed for this story say the birthday is an interesting connection, albeit trivial. He says this is especially true considering the thousands of lives lost due to the attacks, as well as the radiating loss felt by their family and friends. You could pick any terrible event from history, and that would fall on people's birthdays and other anniversaries. But why such a strong connection to this one? Bliss thinks it comes from the tragedy's date being the name.
10: I can't remember a date in history, you know, other than December 7th, 1941, when Pearl Harbor was attacked, that the date itself is such an inextricably linked part of the tragedy. I mean, here it's still called 9/11.
9: That tie has taught people with September 11th birthdays to navigate through society's own view of the date. Retired speech pathologist Joan Smeltzer thinks so. The Fairbury woman turned 49 on 9/11. For several years after, the mere mention of her birthday drew unwanted attention.
11: If you'd go someplace and you'd have to tell someone your birthday, they'd all go, "Ah!" and give you this big-eyed stare.
9: Smeltzer says she always felt torn when that happened. She understands people's association with those events, but inside, she was happy that was her birthday. The gasps have mostly tapered off, a trend Smeltzer attributes to a subsiding of the collective trauma Americans experienced in 2001. It's possibly also a generational shift. About one-third of Americans weren't even alive when the 9/11 attacks happened, and for others, they were too young to remember. Paige Bushman of Bloomington turned 6 on 9/11. She says that's true for most younger people.
12: What's the difference between Gen Z and millennial is whether or not you remember life before 9/11. I've heard that. I'm literally considered right on the cusp, 1995, which is when I was born.
9: Bushman, who now works in Illinois State University's Center for Civic Engagement, has a few key memories from 9/11. She arrived at her kindergarten in Lamont a bit giddy, but when the adults became frazzled and upset, she felt the need to tamp down her excitement. Not long after, all the kids were sent home. Growing up, she remembers her September 11th at school being relatively somber. Bushman says mention of her birthday does still draw gasps.
12: When I tell someone my birthday is 9/11, it almost immediately sparks a conversation of where were you on 9/11? I feel like I've sort of like curated histories of 9/11 experiences.
9: When someone asks Jo Hunman of Bloomington where she was on 9/11, her answer is a real attention grabber. She was giving birth.
13: She was almost 4 weeks early.
9: Jo Hunman, who's a real estate agent, and her husband Brian Hunman, a Growmark executive, arrived at the hospital in the early morning.
13: And then I was watching the second plane fly in to the World Trade Center live on TV while I was in labor.
9: They made a conscious decision to turn off the TV and shut out the negativity. A few hours later, their daughter Carly was born.
13: You know, we always say she was a blessing on a bad day, but...
14: A tragic day in the world, but obviously for us, you know, such a joy.
9: But that joy was tempered by the nation's grief and fear as the day unfolded.
13: Everyone was freaked out and depressed, and it was a really long night the first night that she was born, thinking about bringing a child into such a crazy world. I mean, even the nurses were crying.
9: Carly was one of more than 13,000 babies born that day in America. They all turned 25 this week. Carly Hunman Rugard, who's a hairstylist in Bloomington, recalls learning early on about the significance of her birthday. Each September, the U.S. flags would come out around town, and the history lessons at school would focus on September 11th, 2001. One year, her family helped with a fundraiser for families in New York directly affected by the attacks, and another year, they took her to the 9/11 Memorial and Museum in New York City. But Mom Jo Hunman says, on the whole, they tried to keep the national anniversary out of her personal celebrations. Jo says the goal was for Carly's birthday to be as normal as her sisters and brothers. The Hunmans say they know such a separation of private and public September 11th wouldn't have been possible if they'd lived closer to New York City. Jo knows one family in New York who didn't even tell their 9/11 baby his actual birthday until he was 10. Among Hunman Rugard's most memorable birthdays was her 21st birthday when she was living in Phoenix.
15: I met another girl with the same exact birthday, and she was like, nobody gets what it's like to have a birthday on the 9/11, which it was pretty cool to get someone else's perspective, too, of that day.
9: This year, many of us with September 11th birthdays will join the rest of the country in recognizing the 25th anniversary. Following retrospectives like the NPR program WGLT will air Friday evening. But the consensus is there's also room to celebrate our own joy. For the Hunman family, it's a full circle moment. Their very own 9/11 baby, Carly, marks her first birthday as a mother this year. Carly wants to spend time with her husband and their six-month-old son.
15: Get to enjoy him. That's a celebration every day.
9: Ryan Bliss of Tawanda plans dinner out with his family, heeding his own mother's advice back from September 11th, 2001.
10: She told me, just remember that it was a joyous day before this happens, and it should be for you. So you have to learn to kind of compartmentalize what happened and have your day, but also remember.
9: As for me, on Friday night, I'll celebrate with friends and family, but my morning will be more introspective, with a birthday ritual I've embraced for decades, listening to The Rising, Bruce Springsteen's album reflecting on the 9/11 attacks and the year that followed. It's my own way of bridging the personal and collective day that is September 11th. I'm Michelle Steinbacher.
16: 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Later this afternoon on Sound Ideas, a new law set to take effect in Illinois allows terminally ill adults to take life-ending medication. But options for where to get a physician's approval in Central Illinois may be limited. That's on the next Sound Ideas. WGLT's signature reporting series is made possible in part by Bloomington Normal Audiology. Your weather today here in Bloomington Normal is looking partially sunny. We've got a high of around 82. This is WGLT, Bloomington Normal's public media.
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22: Welcome to NewsHour from the BBC World Service. Hello, I'm James Menendez. Ceremonies are underway in the United States to mark the 25th anniversary of the 9/11 terror attacks, in which nearly 3,000 people were killed.
23: I don't know, everybody just doesn't know where to go. They won't let, everything is blocked off. You can't even, they're telling us to get out, but there's nowhere to go. And then I heard that another plane hit.
22: We'll look back at what happened that day, the intelligence failures, and the reverberations still being felt. Also today, how Yemen's Houthi fighters are tightening their grip on a crucial global shipping route. We'll hear from the founder and face of India's Gen Z cockroach protests.
24: What I'm hoping to accomplish is that the students or the kids who are living in the rural India, they should at least give a dignified life because they have been neglected for last 7-8 decades.
22: And a short history of whaling in Iceland as the country announces proposals for a ban. First, the news.
25: BBC News with Sue Montgomery. The United States is marking the 25th anniversary of the September the 11th terror attacks on New York and Washington. At the memorial site in New York, where Islamist militants flew 2 of 4 hijacked airliners into the Twin Towers of the World Trade Center, victims' families and dignitaries, including all living US former presidents, a pipe band played.

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1: At the moment, the South Tower fell.
2: This is as close as we can get to the base of the World Trade Center. You can see the firemen assembled here, the police officers, FBI agents, and you can see the two towers. A huge explosion now, raining debris on all of us. We better get out of the way!
1: Well, in the skies above Pennsylvania, news of the devastation had reached passengers aboard what was now a fourth hijacked plane. In an act of extraordinary bravery, they and the crew formulated a plan to fight back against the attackers on board to stop them from hitting another target. United 93 crashed down into a field near Shanksville, killing everyone on board. Well, in just a few hours, nearly 3,000 lives had been lost. It was and remains the deadliest act of terror in modern history. Well, ceremonies are now underway to remember those who died across the US at the memorial ceremony at Ground Zero in New York, which has been attended by the four living former American presidents. A pipe band played.

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2: This is WGLT's Sound Ideas. I'm Lou Winner. As the nation marks the 25th anniversary of the attacks on September 11th, Bloomington Normal literary enthusiasts will recall it's been 25 years since David Foster Wallace published his 9/11-themed essay, The View from Miss Thompson's. Wallace was an acclaimed author and former professor of English at Illinois State University. He covered 9/11 for Rolling Stone from a unique lens of the Midwestern prairie. Correspondent Jamie Hand reports in this Sound Ideas story.
3: In The View from Mrs. Thompson's, David Foster Wallace analyzes what he calls the horror, with a capital H, the events of September 11th, 2001. Wallace also analyzes the people and the culture of Bloomington, Illinois. Kim Harris, who dated and lived with Wallace in the mid-90s, says Wallace had a special connection to the Midwest.
4: I mean, he loved Bloomington Normal. He may have loved it more than anybody. Because it's a great place, but I don't know if people really feel passionate about it. I mean, he might as well have been in Paris.
3: Harris is the daughter of Victoria and the late Charlie Harris, who recruited Wallace to Illinois State University from Syracuse, New York. Despite his attachment to the Midwest, Wallace responded differently to the attacks of 9/11 than most people in Bloomington. Harris says his high level of intellect, empathy, and education meant Wallace processed the events differently. While others were focused on grief, Wallace immediately began to feel skeptical and even cynical of the motivations of politicians and journalists. Harris says he resisted feeling this way and envied those around him who did not.
4: Because he wanted to be that person that could just sit there and grieve and, you know, support the troops and support. But he saw the other side, and he was with a lot of people that didn't.
3: Wallace describes feeling compelled to conform to a performative patriotism. His neighbors all seemed to have American flags, which popped up overnight without explanation. Much of his writing about September 12th is devoted to a panicked quest, which sends him all over town trying futilely to find a flag of his own. The McLean County Museum of History received a copy of the Rolling Stone issue this year from an anonymous donor. Museum librarian Bill Kemp says Wallace's description of the flags appearing is charming in its attention to detail.
5: So he notices that he's without a flag, so his search for a flag, right, becomes somewhat touching. And he has kind of a mental breakdown and a quick and easy, right?
3: Ironically, it is not Wallace's closest family and friends who offer him the most comfort in the days following 9/11. It's an unexpected character, the Pakistani proprietor of the Quick and Easy where Wallace had his breakdown. Here, Kemp says Wallace finds another person who may be having more complex feelings about the attacks, like him.
5: If he was Pakistani, well, he's probably Muslim, right? So, and he's the one who comforts David, and he's surrounded by all the indulgences and sins of the Western world, cigarettes and alcohol in the storage room, and he finally kind of calms down.
3: The Pakistani man, who goes unnamed, ultimately solves Wallace's flag problem for him. He gently suggests Wallace create his own with what he called magical markers, and that's exactly what Wallace did. Bill Kemp experienced 9/11 at Milner Library, where he was working the main reference desk. Harris had left Normal, Illinois, and was living in Brooklyn. She spent most of the day wondering if her son was safe or at his preschool right next to the World Trade Center. She says as deeply as New York City plunged into mourning after the attacks, there was also early evidence of the commercialization Wallace feared.
4: Like 3 days in, I noticed that they were selling T-shirts on, and they were selling, you know, so there was... Apparently he saw it first, but he was right.
3: Harris says David Foster Wallace was prescient about many of the political, technological, and cultural shifts which would happen in America in the years following 9/11. I'm Jamie Hand.
2: David Foster Wallace wrote his most famous work, Infinite Jest, while living in Bloomington on Woodrick Road. He left Bloomington Normal in 2002 and died by suicide in 2008. If you or someone you know is in crisis, please call, text, or chat with the Suicide and Crisis Lifeline at 988, or contact the Crisis Text Line by texting TALK to 741-741. 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Your weather today here in Bloomington Normal is looking partly sunny. We've got a high of around 82. 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
10: You're listening to NewsHour Live from the BBC in London. I'm James Menendez. Let's turn to what's happening in Yemen now, because fighters from the Iran-backed Houthi movement appear to be tightening their grip on the entrance to one of the world's most important shipping routes, the Red Sea. The latest reports say they've taken control of an island at the narrowest point of the Bab el-Mandeb Strait, where the southwest corner of Yemen meets the Horn of Africa just 30 kilometres away. Passage through the strait is crucial for Saudi Arabian oil exports, especially given the disruption to the traditional route on the other side of the Arabian Peninsula, the Strait of Hormuz. And it is the Saudi connection that explains the Houthis' latest advances. Saudi Arabia backs Yemen's internationally recognised government against the Houthis. The journalist Iona Craig has been covering Yemen for many years after being based there. I asked her how significant the capturing of the island and the capturing of a port, Mocha, was.
11: Well, they're very significant for kind of two reasons, really. Internally, in Yemen's war, this is the most significant shift in territorial control since probably 2021, really, in the country's long-running civil war. But more broadly than that, of course, it's about the control of the Bab el-Mandeb. The Houthis have been for several years now affecting and impacting shipping in the Red Sea on and off since Israel's war on Gaza was launched. But they've been doing that more remotely with missiles and drones and even waves of drones. But now this gives them direct control from the small little island of Perim, or also known as Mayun, that is right in the middle of the Bab el-Mandeb now. It means that they have the international shipping route is now at very close quarters for them, and it gives them a huge amount of leverage now.
10: Against Saudi Arabia.
11: Yes, absolutely. The Houthis have been trying for many years to negotiate a deal with Saudi Arabia, particularly over Saudi paying several million, if not billions of dollars to civil servants in Houthi territory and government salaries. But the Saudis had not been too keen to do that. And with escalating fighting over recent weeks, and certainly since July, the Houthis now in the last 24 hours have very much got the upper hand. The internationally recognised government forces folded quite quickly in the end yesterday, and then they were able to push on and take this island earlier today, which gives them a real sort of crucial control over this vitally important shipping way.
10: I mentioned that the Houthis are backed by Iran, and one can see that having control of another crucial waterway is useful to Iran. Is Iran behind this? Is it using the Houthis to flex its muscles in this way?
11: Absolutely, the Houthis are allied with Iran, but I think with this, it serves both interests. Those of Iran, of course, because it increases their leverage now over the US, but also the Houthis. I think the Houthis' long-term goal, always with the Bab el-Mandab, was to be able to monetize it themselves, much like we've heard talk of Iran trying to do the same over the Strait of Hormuz, where traffic would have to pay a toll to go through the strait. I think the Houthis would dearly very much like to do the same with the Bab el-Mandab, and now they have physical control over that route. It opens up that possibility for them. So it serves both parties, the Houthis and Iran at the same time. But Iran will certainly be very supportive of this Houthi move, which I think they've wanted for some time since the war started with the US back in March. But it's only been recently that the Houthis have been prepared to make that push south and actually were able to do it quite easily in the end.
10: That was the journalist Iona Craig on what is happening in Yemen at the moment. The government of Iceland says it'll put forward a bill early next year which could lead to a permanent ban on whaling in its waters. If approved, that would leave Norway and Japan as the only two countries that still allow commercial whaling. Iceland's hunting season runs from early summer to the end of this month. Its quota is up to 150 animals, usually fin whales. And in fact, there's only one whaling company left in the country. Earlier, its CEO, Christian Lofsen, told the BBC why he'd made whaling his career.
12: Yeah, I've been asked this question a million times, but I could ask you, why are you in radio? This is like any other industry, catching whales from a sustainable resource, and we are fishermen here in Iceland, and that's how we live.
10: But is that how Icelanders live? How much of a history of commercial whaling is there? I've been talking to Ragnar Edvardsson, who's a marine archaeologist at the University of Iceland.
13: Commercial whaling has never been, throughout the centuries, an important thing in Iceland. You know, Icelanders primarily hunted whales for subsistence through harvesting beached whales. It isn't until the 20th century that Icelanders actually begin commercial whaling.
10: Yeah, when you say using beached whales, so how were they used?
13: A whale that died was washed on the shore, whether it was from that it had been harpooned or died of natural causes. It washed on somebody's farm. The law was clear about that, that the owner of the farm had all rights to the whale and could use it for his own purposes. So it was a very important addition to the farm economy in Iceland in the past.
10: Yeah, and of course, whale fat, blubber is useful for, yeah, for oil, isn't it? And for burning to create light and heat and so on. And what about the meat? Is there a long tradition of eating whale meat?
13: Eating whale meat probably was always part of the culture all the way back to the settlement period and continued well into the 20th century. You know, it was like a tradition to eat whale meat, and people looked at beached whales as a gift from God. Basically, this was during famine and difficult times, a beached whale could get a whole community through the winter, for example.
10: And yet, commercial whaling persisted, you know, throughout the 20th century, and whales were almost hunted to extinction, I understand, in Icelandic waters. So who was doing that hunting?
13: It all began in the 17th century with the Basque and the Dutch and some also French and English whalers. But commercial whaling didn't really kick off until the late 19th century, with the invention of the explosive harpoon and the steam engine, because now whalers could actually hunt the fast-swimming whales like blue whales. It was the Norwegians primarily who began the whaling around Iceland in the late 19th century, primarily focused on blue whales, and they almost hunted them to extinction. When you reach the late 19th century, Icelanders started realizing actually that they could benefit from this themselves if they started whaling. And we can say that they learned from the Norwegians both how to run whaling factories and how to go about hunting whales. They begin in 1930, the Icelanders, but that really doesn't kick off until about 1940. And after that, Icelanders really are committed to commercial whaling.
10: And what about attitudes now towards whaling? I mean, how would you assess those in Iceland at the moment?
13: In general, I would say that Icelanders are seeing that this is not really beneficial, neither for the economy nor our reputation. So I think in general, Icelanders are against whaling rather than, you know, and want to stop it. That's what I personally think.
10: Just out of interest, have you ever eaten whale meat in your life?
13: Yes, I've done that both here in Iceland and in the Faroes. So. The big whales, are not, personally, I don't think they're very tasteful, but pilot whales, they are actually tasteful, taste like just like beef. But, you know, in general, the world is turning more towards, you know, watching the whales instead of hunting them. I think that's beneficial in itself.
10: That was Ragnar Edvardsson. The first Republican National Convention to be held midway through a presidential term came to an end on Thursday, and it made headlines, not least because of President Trump's startling pledge to give every American adult $5,000 if the party were to retain control of Congress in November's elections. So what does a former close ally of Mr. Trump think of the odds? My colleague Sean Lay caught up with Steve Bannon, former Trump campaign manager and White House chief strategist in the president's first term.
14: We have a very tough path ahead of us, but it's going to come down to about 20 seats in the House, and it's going to come down to a handful of seats in the Senate and a couple of governorships. I strongly believe right now that we will hold the House by a seat or two.
15: Really?
14: As I see it. Oh, yeah, it's going to be very tough. Don't get me wrong. But this election, and I'm so glad the president, we have advocated for the beginning for President Trump to take charge here and put himself on the ballot. The reason is the Democrats and the DSA have very smartly, and they are running a very smart campaign. They've nationalized this election around Donald Trump. Well, if they're going to do it, the advisors around President Trump continue to have this, like, it's a persuasion election. This is not a persuasion election. This is all about turnout.
15: Fine, but has he left it too late?
14: No, because it's a handful of, it's like 20 to 25 House seats. Of those, over half he won overwhelmingly in 24. So you have to win about half of those seats to hold the House. And I'm saying hold the House by one or two seats. And in holding the House, remember, you're not going to have a massive legislative program. I'm talking about just hanging on so that the House does not turn into an impeachment machine.
15: Well, that's what I was going to ask you, because that's the risk, isn't it? If you don't succeed in the way you hope. And at the moment, the polls suggest, and of course, they are only polls, they're not votes, but they suggest a similar outcome to 2018. I mean, that would be a pretty miserable last couple of years for Donald Trump.
14: Sean, if they win by even a seat or two, the White House will become Fort Apache. It'll be an onslaught every day from every different direction. They're going to come after the White House, the administration, and the MAGA movement. There'll be open political warfare if the Democrats take the House. And like I said, the White House will be Fort Apache.
15: Right. And you've made that point very clearly. I want to ask you about the war within the context of the foreign policy challenges America faces. You've been very clear. You're opposed to this war continuing. How do you think it's going to end? I mean, we heard the president say yesterday, it'll end as soon as the midterm elections are over. Really?
14: I have adamantly opposed this war from the beginning. The good news, I think, is that we've now turned to economic warfare, which we should have done in the first place. We're going to enforce secondary sanctions. Scott Bessent going to destroy their currency.
15: Against anyone who trades with Iran or companies.
14: And by the way, banks that deal with them, and not just in England, but in Europe. China's the big one, and she's coming at the end of September. This is all about China's support of it. So Scott Bessent's a safe pair of hands. He's in charge of the economic warfare. I think the kinetic part, I hope, is behind us. I'm an advocate of America first and hemispheric defense. Mm-hmm. You know, we've got enough from the Arctic to Latin America and the Western Pacific to deal with. It's time. The Middle East has been a sideshow, and the Greater Israel Project is a sideshow to a sideshow. I'm a strong advocate that we just, you know, wipe our hands of the whole mess and focus on those areas we need to focus on.
15: Do you think Donald Trump is prepared to do that? Because in a sense, his pride is now on the line, isn't it?
14: I think President Trump is a realist, a very practical person. Look, he's been trying to get to peace in Ukraine. He's been trying to get to peace with the peace board in Gaza. He wants some sort of accommodation with the Persian regime. He says this over and over again. You know, President Trump's a man of peace, and so I hope...
15: Well, he wants the peace prize, doesn't he? He's been quite honest about that.
14: Well, I happen to believe a big advocate that he should have gotten it.
10: That was Steve Bannon talking to my colleague Sean Lay. 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
4: Field synapsis working overtime. And that is possible, but if I ever hear a voice that clear and calm again, I'd follow it.
1: Also, reports from Yemen say Iranian-backed Houthis have taken control of an island at the mouth of a key shipping lane. It's raised further fears about the stability of global oil supplies.

0: 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Duck.ai. And from St. Martin's Press, publisher of How to Eat an Elephant, One Voter at a Time, by Sarah Longwell. The founder of The Bulwark lays out her playbook for defeating authoritarian populism. Available wherever books are sold. This is NPR.
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6: Yemen's Houthis take control of one of the world's most important trade routes. Can global oil markets take more pressure? From WAMU and NPR in Washington, this is 1A. Hi, I'm Nyla Boodoo. Today on the International News Roundup, regional escalation of violence puts the Middle East under even more strain. Tehran ups the ante with the U.S. military in tit-for-tat strikes on oil tankers in the Strait of Hormuz, but President Trump says no talks. Also this hour, a damning report alleges a security failure by Prime Minister Netanyahu around the October 7th Hamas attacks, shocking German right-wing gains, and how the world has changed 25 years after 9/11. That's all coming up after the latest news.
7: Live from NPR News, I'm Lakshmi Singh. Across the country, flags are flying at half-staff. Bells have tolled, names have been read aloud in memory of the nearly 3,000 people who were killed in the 9/11 terrorist attacks on U.S. soil 25 years ago today. Ceremonies have been held in New York.
8: William F. Abrahamson.
9: Richard Anthony Achetta.
8: Henrik Bernard Ackerman.
7: In Shanksville, Pennsylvania. And outside Washington, D.C., President Trump honored the families and victims of the attacks at the Pentagon. NPR's Frank Ordonez reports Trump also used the speech to defend the administration's war against Iran.
10: President Trump and the First Lady listened as the names of the 184 people killed at the Pentagon were read at the beginning of the 25th anniversary ceremony of the attacks that killed nearly 3,000 people in New York, Washington, D.C., and Shanksville, Pennsylvania. In honoring those who died, Trump also sought to tie the moment to his decision to go to war in Iran.
11: We will never, ever forget. That's why we fight today. We don't have a choice. There can only be victory.
10: Trump spoke of American unity following the 9/11 attacks, calling it the authentic spirit of the nation. Franco Ordonez, NPR News.
7: In connection to the war against Iran, diesel prices have topped $6 a gallon for the first time ever. The national average is $6.05. NPR's Stephen Bisaha says it's more than just truckers paying for the higher cost at the pump.
12: This rise in diesel prices has been rapid. It's gone up 42 cents a gallon in September alone. And since the war with Iran started, diesel's up $2.30. The recent hike follows a steep increase in oil prices as the U.S. war against Iran escalates. Farmers use diesel to power equipment, and that food then gets shipped to stores in trucks also fueled by diesel, so this could drive up grocery bills. Other goods shipped across the country could also see price increases. Stephen Bisaha, NPR News.
7: Well, more than 100,000 people turned out for the National Football League's first ever regular season game down under. They watch as the San Francisco 49ers beat the Los Angeles Rams at Australia's Melbourne Cricket Ground. Unlike the Niners, the Rams arrived only 28 hours before kickoff and kept their body clocks on California time. However, Coach Sean McVay says he does not believe the tight travel schedule had anything to do with the loss. This is NPR News.
2: From the WGLT Newsroom, I'm Lou Warner. A couple dozen people gathered under downtown Bloomington's ring light to honor the thousands of people killed 25 years ago today. Diane Troxell's husband went to New York in the aftermath of the attacks. She thanked those who came to the observance for keeping the memory of those lost alive.
13: We can never, ever forget what did happen. I want to thank each one of you because that really tells me that there's hope out there that it won't be forgotten.
2: Her husband, Roger Troxell, performed the bagpipes for the ceremony. One of Bloomington's couples remembers 9/11 as a day filled with both grief and joy. Joe and Brian Hudman welcomed their second child, Carly, into the world on that fateful day in 2001.
14: We always say she was a blessing on a bad day.
15: A tragic day in the world, but obviously for us, such a joy.
2: From Joe's labor room at St. Joseph Medical Center, the Hudmans watched the events of 9/11 unfold live on television. But soon after, they shut off the TV and focused on filling the room with happiness. Still, Joe Hudman says that night was a mix of feelings. She says to feel what the country was going through while having joy was difficult. Taking a step back from our 9/11 coverage, the governor of Illinois says where prisoners' families live did not factor into the decision to move Logan Correctional Center 140 miles north. Governor J.B. Pritzker says the state's priority is maintaining facilities that promote rehabilitation.
16: They're really just housed wherever there is space that's appropriate to the kind of sentence that they're serving.
2: A little under half of the population at the women's prison in Lincoln would be further away from their home counties if moved to the new Crest Hill facility. The capacity will be 400 beds fewer than Logan. The move to Crest Hill also displaces about 400 jobs in Lincoln. And the National Fitness Campaign has made a goal to expand free and equitable fitness options across the United States. Now, a fitness court has made it to Leroy. Alderwoman Kelly Lay says guidance will be available at Saturday's ribbon-cutting event.
17: We have a local trainer based out of Leroy who's going to come and do fitness demonstrations.
2: The fitness court stands in Gultney Memorial Park, where a basketball court and ball pit already exist. I'm Lou Warner.
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6: I'm Nyla Boodoo. It's the international edition of the 1A News Roundup. Yemeni officials have announced Houthi control of the port city Mocha and the Red Sea coastline. With Iran-backed rebels now controlling a major shipping route, what does that mean for Iran's leverage in the war? And a quarter of a century after 9/11 and the war on terror, how has the world changed? We're going to be talking about all of this hour in the WAMU studio with me, Elizabeth Hagedorn, diplomatic correspondent for Al Monitor. It's great to have you here with us, Elizabeth.
19: Good to be here.
6: And we're also happy to have Asma Khalid with us, co-host of the Global Story podcast from the BBC. Asma, thanks for being here.
20: Always wonderful to be with you. Thank you.
6: Let's start with, did Israeli Prime Minister Benjamin Netanyahu ignore warnings about the October 7th attack? A new book by two Haaretz reporters alleged that Netanyahu was personally alerted
19: lauded by the President of the United Arab Emirates, Mohammed bin Zayed, a week before the attack. The authors of Hostages, 843 Days of Abandonment, say their account is based on dozens of sources in Israel and around the world. In the lead-up to this reported call, Hamas and the Israeli government had been negotiating the lifting of Israel's blockade of Gaza, increasing food shipments there, and a prisoner exchange. Hamas fighters killed more than 1,200 people and took 251 hostages on October 7, 2023. 166 hostages made it out of Gaza alive. Israel's retaliatory war on Hamas left the Gaza Strip in ruins and killed more than 73,000 Palestinians. Here's Shlomi Eldar, one of the authors, speaking to CNN's Jake Tapper about his reporting earlier this week.
21: Now we can see that Netanyahu got the messages, got the warning before 10 days before the war. And I think if he just acts, anything is doing something to prevent this attack, I think that we have more people alive today in Israel.
22: And in Gaza.
19: Elizabeth, what else did we learn from this reporting?
23: So as you mentioned, about 10 days before the October 7th attacks, the president of the UAE, Mohammed bin Zayed, called Netanyahu to personally warn him that Hamas's then leader Yahya Sinwar was planning a major operation to attack Israel and destabilize the entire region. And according to the reporting, Netanyahu did not pass on that warning to the Israeli security services, the Shin Bet or Mossad, that he did nothing with that information. And he has always blamed the attacks, the lack of warning on his security services. He said they didn't wake him up the night before. Now, what I think is interesting about how this has played out is that the UAE is not denying the report. It put out a sort of generic statement about having open lines of communication with which it shares intelligence with Israel. And this is noteworthy because the UAE, if it wanted, could have firmly pushed back on this report. It could have. It chose not to. Of course, Netanyahu is denying the report. He says he plans to sue the Israeli newspaper that published it for libel. And this lands at a very sensitive time for him politically, with elections just over a month away and accountability for October 7th being a very sensitive issue.
19: Elizabeth, then Secretary of State Antony Blinken called the story, quote, false. What are we hearing from Israeli opposition party leaders about this?
23: Well, they're seizing on this. A group of four centrist and right-wing Israeli opposition leaders issued a joint statement, including Netanyahu's main rival, Gadi Eisenkot, calling for an immediate investigation into the Haaretz report. This comes, as we've seen Netanyahu consistently try to shift the blame onto Israel's security establishment. And he's also rejected

0: 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And from DuckDuckGo, introducing Duck.ai, where users can ask AI privately, from the simple questions to the sensitive ones. By DuckDuckGo, who believes AI should be optional. Duck.ai. From Americans United for Separation of Church and State. Since 1946, AU has supported the First Amendment right of freedom of religion. More at au.org. And from the sustaining members of this NPR station.
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9: I'm Indira Lakshmanan. It's Here and Now. Coming up, 25 years have passed since the terrorist attacks on 9/11. We'll look back at how that shocking day unfolded and how it's forever changed the nature of politics in our country.
8: Also, former New York Congresswoman Carolyn Maloney fought for years to get recognition and benefits for people with illnesses resulting from the toxic stew at Ground Zero. Now she joins them.
10: I also have the World Trade Center cough, so I was...
8: Are you worried? I mean...
10: Absolutely, I'm worried. I'm in the program now, too.
9: And the Trump administration allows Salvadorans with temporary protected status to remain in the country for now. Coming up Here and Now.
8: The news is first.
11: Live from NPR News, I'm Lakshmi Singh. It's the 25th anniversary of 9/11. The attacks that claimed nearly 3,000 lives in New York City, outside Washington, D.C., and in Shanksville, Pennsylvania. Passengers and crew members of Flight 93 prevented a planned terrorist attack on Washington, D.C. Everyone on board died when the plane instead crashed in an empty field in Shanksville. NPR member station WPSU Sydney Roach reports from this morning's remembrance ceremony at the Flight 93 National Memorial.
12: Family members read the names of those who died aboard Flight 93 on September 11, 2001.
13: Patricia Cushing, my mother.
12: 40 passengers and crew members were on board when Al-Qaeda terrorists took control. The passengers and crew learned of the attacks on the World Trade Center and the Pentagon and fought back against the hijackers.
14: Andrew Sonny Garcia.
12: The plane was headed for Washington, D.C., but instead crashed in a field in Shanksville, Pennsylvania. Everyone on board died.
15: Katuzi Grandcolas and our unborn child.
12: There are more events planned throughout the day and the weekend near the crash site. For NPR News, I'm Sydney Roach in Shanksville, Pennsylvania.
11: Iran says it will attend a regional meeting of the foreign ministers of countries in the Persian Gulf. The Iranian foreign ministry said that 8 foreign ministers will be attending to discuss issues around the Strait of Hormuz, which Iran has blockaded since the start of the war. More from NPR's Hadil Al-Shalchi.
16: The Iranian Foreign Ministry spokesperson Ismail Baqai announced that the meeting of foreign ministers will take place in Oman next week. He said the foreign ministers of Iran, Iraq, and other Arab states on the coast of the Persian Gulf and the Sea of Oman will be attending. He said that the meeting will address negotiations Iran and Oman have been part of to reach an agreement to temporarily reopen the Strait of Hormuz. The Iranian blockade of the strait has affected global oil supplies. U.S. diesel prices hit a new American high at an average of $6 a gallon this week. Hadil Alshalchi, NPR News, Istanbul.
11: In the U.S., the cost of living in August was up 3.4% from a year ago. Here's NPR's Scott Horsley.
17: Inflation heated up in August after a slowdown the month before. Prices rose 0.4% between July and August, with higher gasoline prices accounting for more than a third of that overall jump. Energy prices continue to climb in early September, with the average price of diesel fuel now topping $6 a gallon for the first time ever. The cost of airline tickets and used cars was also up last month. Stripping out volatile energy and food prices, so-called core inflation dipped to 2.4% in August, a slightly smaller annual increase than the previous month. Today's inflation report is the last big piece of economic news before next week's Federal Reserve meeting, where policymakers will have to decide whether to raise interest rates.
5: From the WGLT Newsroom, I'm Lou Winner. The city of Bloomington honored the almost 3,000 Americans killed in the 9/11 terrorist attacks with a ceremony on the eve of its 25th anniversary. Diane Troxell is the wife of a retired Bloomington firefighter who traveled to New York shortly after the attacks. She recalled how deeply troubled her husband was by what he saw.
18: I can remember him walking in my door, my back door. I asked him, I said, "Are you okay?" And he said, "No, I don't think I'll ever be okay." He said what I saw was horrific.
5: Troxell thanked the crowd for taking time to remember the victims of the attacks. The McLean County Museum of History librarian has a new item in its 9/11 collection this year. It's from the late literary giant and Central Illinois native David Foster Wallace. Museum librarian Bill Kemp says the essay "The View from Miss Thompson's" takes a complex and unique look at how Bloomington experienced the tragedy.
19: So he notices that he's without a flag, so his search for a flag, right, becomes somewhat touching, and he has kind of a mental breakdown and a quick and easy, right?
5: Kemp says an anonymous person donated a copy of the October 2001 issue of Rolling Stone this year. Known by its date, the 9/11 tragedy has also become linked to September 11th birthdays. Fairbury's Joan Smeltzer recalls that for many years, she couldn't escape the horrified reactions.
20: If you'd go someplace and you'd have to tell someone your birthday, they'd all go, "Ah!" and give you this big-eyed stare.
5: Smeltzer says the gasps and comments about her 9/11 birthday tapered off in recent years. And taking a step back from our 9/11 coverage, Governor J.B. Pritzker says he won't abandon the Logan Correctional Center site as the women's prison 30 miles southwest of Bloomington prepares to close. Pritzker defends the state's decision to relocate the prison in Lincoln to Crest Hill near Joliet. He says he'll work with Lincoln and Logan County officials over the next 5 years to redevelop the site.
21: There is a time period here where we'll be looking to figure out what the next step is for that facility and the opportunities there are to bring businesses into Lincoln.
5: Pritzker's administration has allocated $300 million to remedy state-owned properties left to languish. I'm Lou Winner, WGLT.
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9: From NPR and WBUR, I'm Indira Lakshmanan.
20: I'm Robin Young. It's Here and Now. On a somber day of memorials for the nearly 3,000 people killed in the terrorist attacks in New York, the Pentagon, and Pennsylvania 25 years ago, somber also for families of more than 9,000 others who've died from illnesses related to those attacks. Former Presidents Bill Clinton, George W. Bush, Barack Obama, and Joe Biden attended this morning's remembrance in New York City. Organizers have a longstanding policy of not allowing politicians to speak at the ceremony. President Trump chose to attend a remembrance at the Pentagon instead. He was able to address the crowd there.
23: September 11th reminded us of the terrible power of hate. The 25 years since have shown us the even greater power of the American spirit to endure and prevail and to win.
9: A new poll from Reuters Ipsos gives us a window into how much has changed in this country and in our politics in the years since the 9/11 attacks. The survey found Americans today fear domestic extremism more than foreign terrorists. Our Friday Politics Roundtable joins us to provide perspective on how we got from there to here. Joining us to talk more is Ron Elving, a senior NPR contributor, and Susan Glasser, a staff writer at The New Yorker. So glad to have you both here today. Welcome.
20: Yeah. Hi there.
0: Good to be with you.
1: Thank you.
9: Susan, I want to begin with you and the optics. Four former presidents together for the remembrance ceremony at Ground Zero in New York City. Meanwhile, President Trump speaking separately at the Pentagon. What struck you about this split-screen image at a time when we would think all presidents would be coming together to mark this somber moment?
1: Yeah, I mean, look, President Trump does things his own way. And I think that for his supporters is no surprise. He wants to define himself as an opponent of the establishment, Democratic and Republican. And so, you know, we all know that if he's not front and center and making the speech himself, it's not an event that interests him. But my guess is that the people who wanted it to be a somber remembrance were probably just as grateful not to have the disruption. It was a less divided time in our country, to be honest, Indira.
20: Yeah. Well, you know, even as you're saying that, I'm thinking back, some of us of a certain age, you know, remember, and not everyone does, you know, we're 25 years out, but we remember how on September 11th, 2001, so much of the world said, we are all Americans in sympathy. We're not hearing that a lot from parts of the world. Ron, you know, that day there were no Democrats or Republicans. It was Americans. Now we know it's incredibly divided. I know we could do hours on this, but can you give us a thumbnail? How did we go from one to the other?
0: People who have been shattered by a massive tragedy such as 9/11 turned to the people around them for support in the moment. So on September 11th, we saw members of Congress have to be evacuated from the Capitol. There was fear about a fourth airplane, and of course we know there was one. It might have been coming for the Capitol. Went down because the passengers brought it down in Pennsylvania. And the members of Congress were out on the lawn just staring back at the Capitol, wondering what was going to happen. But eventually, when they got back, the members of Congress stood on the steps, and Republican and Democrat together, they stood shoulder to shoulder and sang God Bless America. Mm-hmm. It was an extraordinary moment, and it was symbolic of exactly what you're talking about. But as time goes on, that initial feeling, the hugging each other, that subsides, and anger and fear take over, and the people who were hugging each other very soon were pointing fingers at each other and blaming each other, and there was great debate over what America should do next. And what followed was a period of war, Afghanistan, Iraq, to some degree echoed by what's happening today, although that is a separate issue we have with Iran, and a lot of changes in terms of domestic policy, including surveillance of citizens and many other controversial things that have followed. And that's where the rancor returns.
9: You're right, Ron, to talk about so many different elements, threads that came out of 9/11. That also includes conspiracy theories, Islamophobia, of course, fatigue over the years, over foreign wars, even as we're in a new

0: Live from NPR News in Boston, I'm Josie Guarino. The rate of inflation is holding steady. According to the latest consumer price report, overall prices in August rose 3.4% compared to last year, matching July's numbers and landing right where economists expected. On a month-to-month basis, prices ticked up 0.4%. The main driver behind the sticky numbers is high gas prices, sparked by escalating U.S.-Iran tensions. Gas prices jumped sharply in August, and diesel prices also hit a new record high above $6 overnight. The U.S. has managed to loosen Iran's grip on the vital Strait of Hormuz and choke off its oil exports, but the war is far from over. The U.S. military deployment to maintain a blockade and help ships through the strait is costly. Iran-backed Houthi rebels in Yemen are meanwhile stepping up attacks on Saudi Arabia, injecting even more uncertainty into global oil markets. Tourism officials are asking visitors to stay away from Kauai as the island struggles to recover from Hurricane Lowell. The powerful storm battered the island early this week, tearing up roads, damaging oceanfront resorts, and knocking out power. Today, thousands of homes and resorts are still in the dark as crews clear down trees and utility poles. 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
7: This is WGLT's Sound Ideas. I'm Lou Winner. As the nation marks the 25th anniversary of the attacks on September 11th, Bloomington Normal literary enthusiasts will recall it's been 25 years since David Foster Wallace published his 9/11-themed essay, The View from Miss Thompson's. Wallace was an acclaimed author and former professor of English at Illinois State University. He covered 9/11 for Rolling Stone from a unique lens of the Midwestern prairie. Correspondent Jamie Hand reports in this Sound Ideas story.
8: In The View from Mrs. Thompson's, David Foster Wallace analyzes what he calls the horror, with a capital H, the events of September 11th, 2001. Wallace also analyzes the people and the culture of Bloomington, Illinois. Kim Harris, who dated and lived with Wallace in the mid-90s, says Wallace had a special connection to the Midwest.
9: I mean, he loved Bloomington Normal. He may have loved it more than anybody. Because it's a great place, but I don't know if people really feel passionate about it. I mean, he might as well have been in Paris.
8: Harris is the daughter of Victoria and the late Charlie Harris, who recruited Wallace to Illinois State University from Syracuse, New York. Despite his attachment to the Midwest, Wallace responded differently to the attacks of 9/11 than most people in Bloomington. Harris says his high level of intellect, empathy, and education meant Wallace processed the events differently. While others were focused on grief, Wallace immediately began to feel skeptical and even cynical of the motivations of politicians and journalists. Harris says he resisted feeling this way and envied those around him who did not.
9: Because he wanted to be that person that could just sit there and grieve and, you know, support the troops and support. But he saw the other side. And he was with a lot of people that didn't.
8: Wallace describes feeling compelled to conform to a performative patriotism. His neighbors all seemed to have American flags, which popped up overnight without explanation. Much of his writing about September 12th is devoted to a panicked quest, which sends him all over town trying futilely to find a flag of his own. The McLean County Museum of History received a copy of the Rolling Stone issue this year from an anonymous donor. Museum librarian Bill Kemp says Wallace's description of the flags appearing is charming in its attention to detail.
10: So he notices that he's without a flag, so his search for a flag, right, becomes somewhat touching, and he has kind of a mental breakdown and a quick and easy, right?
8: Ironically, it is not Wallace's closest family and friends who offer him the most comfort in the days following 9/11. It's an unexpected character, the Pakistani proprietor of the Quick and Easy where Wallace had his breakdown. Here, Kemp says Wallace finds another person who may be having more complex feelings about the attacks, like him.
10: If he was Pakistani, well, he's probably Muslim, right? So, and he's the one who comforts David, and he's surrounded by all the indulgences and sins of the Western world, cigarettes and alcohol in the storage room, and he finally kind of calms down.
8: The Pakistani man, who goes unnamed, ultimately solves Wallace's flag problem for him. He gently suggests Wallace create his own with what he called magical markers. And that's exactly what Wallace did. Bill Kemp experienced 9/11 at Milner Library, where he was working the main reference desk. Harris had left Normal, Illinois, and was living in Brooklyn. She spent most of the day wondering if her son was safe or at his preschool right next to the World Trade Center. She says as deeply as New York City plunged into mourning after the attacks, there was also early evidence of the commercialization Wallace feared.
9: Like 3 days in, I noticed that they were selling t-shirts on, and they were selling, you know, so there was, apparently he saw it first, but he was right.
8: Harris says David Foster Wallace was prescient about many of the political, technological, and cultural shifts which would happen in America in the years following 9/11. I'm Jamie Hand.
7: David Foster Wallace wrote his most famous work, Infinite Jest, while living in Bloomington on Woodrick Road. He left Bloomington Normal in 2002 and died by suicide in 2008. 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Your weather today here in Bloomington Normal is looking partly sunny. We've got a high of around 82. 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
12: I'm Robin Young. It's Here and Now. Do you have an image you just can't shake from 9/11? A woman at Ground Zero in shock, covered in gray dust with an elegant strand of pearls. Or the collapsed towers that look like a bombed World War II cathedral. Well, 25 years ago, AP photographer Richard Drew took another photo. He raced to the towers when told a plane had hit them. Emerging from the subway, he got to work. One of Richard Drew's photographs became known around the world as the Falling Man, a man appearing to plummet headfirst to his death from the North Tower. It's called one of the most famous photos that no one wants to see. It's that difficult. Esquire essayist Tom Juno called it our most intimate connection to the horror of that day. The 9/11 Museum displays it in a private alcove, along with this instrumental tribute from Dutch group Bastardi de Blues.

0: Jimmy Conroy. In the next WGLT newscast, fire crews in Normal mark the 25th anniversary of the 9/11 attacks. The tragedy becomes a teaching moment for McLean County students who didn't live through it. And medical aid in dying is set to become law, but it's unclear which providers plan to allow it. 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
1: 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In 15 minutes, we explain why. This is All Things Considered from NPR News. I'm Courtney.

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2: On a Friday, you're listening to All Things Considered on WGLT. I'm Courtney Conroy. Illinois will be the first Midwestern state to legalize the medical aid in dying law that takes effect tomorrow. Terminally ill adults across the state will have the legal option to request medication from a physician to end their lives, if they've been given 6 months or less to live. But in central Illinois, access to these services might not be that easy, as we find out in this story for WGLT's Sound Ideas. The region's two major hospital systems have either declined to participate or have not yet said where they stand. Local hospice and care providers have not responded to interview requests, and McLean County's coroner's office says it doesn't plan to weigh in. About a dozen other states and Washington, D.C. already allow it. Nearly a year after Illinois lawmakers passed the bill, hospitals, hospice organizations, coroners, and physicians in McLean County are still working out what role, if any, they'll play. OSF Healthcare, one of two major hospital networks serving McLean County, opposed the legislation throughout the legislative process. That's according to Chris Manson, the health system's vice president of government relations.
3: We opposed it from the very beginning, and we've got a lot of concerns, basically, for our patients. How they're, these are people that are going to be very vulnerable when they're seeking this.
2: Steve Mattern, OSF Senior Vice President of Mission Services, says the health system's position is grounded in its status as a Catholic ministry governed by the church's ethical and religious directives for Catholic health care.
4: So for us to not engage or participate in euthanasia or assisted suicide, medical aid in the dying, as it's expressed here, that isn't new.
2: Mattern says OSF will not block a patient who wants to pursue medical aid in dying elsewhere.
4: If anyone asks for their medication or for their records to be transferred, if that's fittingly and properly engaged, that can be done. We don't own their records.
2: Carle Health has not yet given a final answer on whether it will participate. Hopedale Medical Complex in Tazewell County did not respond to requests for comment on where it stands. An official with Generation Healthcare, which operates Carriage Crossing Senior Living in McLean County, said in an email the company does not have enough experience with the law to comment. Jeff Sugarman is a political strategist with the Death with Dignity National Center. He helped advocate for the 1994 Oregon law that similar statutes are modeled on. He said that there's a common misconception with medical aid in dying that it's confused with euthanasia.
5: So there is no doctor that injects anybody. In fact, euthanasia, mercy killing, and lethal injection are outright outlawed in every single one of the laws in every single one of the states.
2: A physician cannot be the one to raise the option first. Capital News Illinois reports that attorneys defending the law in federal court say physicians may only discuss lethal medication with a terminally ill patient if the patient raises it, and that patients must be informed of hospice and pain management alternatives before proceeding. Kadeen Bennett of the American Civil Liberties Union of Illinois is also an advocate of the law. She says the law includes safeguards against coercion.
6: You can't coerce somebody into taking the medication, and you can't coerce somebody or push somebody to not take the medication. You can't rule that somebody's ineligible because you don't agree with it.
2: If a second physician declines to sign off, Bennett says it must be for a documented medical reason, not personal objection alone. The new law is leaving death doulas uncertain with how it'll affect them. Death doulas typically work alongside physicians and hospice staff, providing bedside support to patients and families. Catherine Durkin Robinson is a Chicago-based death doula who supported the legislation as a member of Compassion and Choices. She says she's having trouble building a referral network ahead of tomorrow.
7: I am very concerned about access. This isn't going to be easily accessible. It remains to be seen what hospice organizations are going to support this, what physicians are going to support this, what compound pharmacies are available. I'm actually in this realm, and I find it very difficult to navigate.
2: She says two hospice organizations she's contacted have agreed to support patients seeking medical aid in dying. Two have declined, and roughly half a dozen have not returned her calls.
7: I don't think it's going to be accessible for everybody for quite some time.
2: Asked what a patient in central Illinois should do, Robinson didn't have a specific answer.
7: I'm unsure, and I'm really worried that the people who need this the most aren't going to have access to it.
2: Kadeen Bennett from the ACLU says the same access gap exists statewide and is not unique to this law.
8: We've seen examples of religious entities and non-religious entities that end up buying hospitals, and then we see different services are shuttered. And I do think that because this is an end-of-life option that healthcare providers can choose to do or choose not to do, then it could result in certain communities that they may be impacted.
2: Sugarman says rural areas see more friction than urban ones because there are fewer specialists available generally, not because of the law itself.
5: It's more in rural areas where there are a limited, much more limited number of people who specialize in treating terminal diseases.
2: Not everyone raising objections to the law is doing so on religious grounds. Peoria County Coroner Jamie Harwood says the Illinois Coroners and Medical Examiners Association does not take a position on the underlying right to die question.
9: If people want to take their life or not take their life, that's their business.
2: His objection is to how the law requires deaths to be recorded. Under the law, a death for medical aid in dying is recorded with the patient's underlying terminal illness as the cause of death and the manner of death as natural. Harwood wants the medication and the manner of death recorded instead.
9: In this case, it would be a multi-drug intoxication, and the manner of death would be a suicide.
2: Harwood says if these deaths are recorded as natural, county-level statistics on suicide and unnatural deaths become less accurate over time.
9: It also disrupts and changes the epidemiology of our community regarding suicide deaths and regarding unnatural deaths in the county. It will change the statistical reporting of that.
2: Sugarman and Bennett both say the practice is consistent with how every other medical aid in dying state records these deaths, and that the terminal diagnosis, not the medication, is the underlying cause of death. Supporters of the law generally use medical aid in dying. That includes Sugarman, Bennett, and Robinson. They reject the terms assisted suicide and euthanasia. They argue patients using the law are not choosing between living and dying, since that outcome is already determined by their disease.
7: So they are not making a choice between life and death. They are simply taking some control over the manner in which, the time in which they die.
2: Opponents of the law, including religious groups like the Catholic Conference of Illinois, generally use assisted suicide. Despite recent legal pushback from disability advocates, a federal lawsuit to block the law was dismissed by judges Thursday. That leaves two other suits still pending. A temporary restraining order exempting religiously affiliated health systems and doctors from having to discuss the law with patient, and a separate suit brought by the Chicago Cardinal Blaise Supich, filed on the same grounds. Medical aid in dying is set to take effect tomorrow, as scheduled. 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Partly sunny with a high near 82 degrees. Tonight it will cool down to 65 degrees with partly cloudy skies. I'm Courtney Conroy.
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1: From the campus of Illinois State University, this is WGLT. For decades, the U.S. and Canadian auto supply chains have been tightly woven together. You'll hear in 15 minutes, the trade war is threatening to unravel a complex system. This is All Things Considered. I'm Courtney Conroy. Coming up in the next WGLT newscast, fire crews in Normal mark the 25th anniversary of the 9/11 attacks. The tragedy becomes a teaching moment for McLean County students who did not live through it. And medical aid in dying is set to become law, but it's unclear which providers plan to allow it. You can hear those stories at 4:32.
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4: 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The new documentary is called Billy Idol Should Be Dead. 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
3: It's All Things Considered from NPR News. This is WGLT. I'm Courtney Conroy. How do you convey what it was like to experience 9/11 to a generation of students that wasn't alive for it? That's the task today for history classrooms across the nation, including at Unit 5's Normal West High School. WGLT education correspondent Braden Fogerson has this sound idea story.
4: Jason Clockengay spent time this week answering questions his civics class wanted answers to regarding 9/11.
5: How much was spent on 9/11 repair? Someone had asked that
4: question. While Clockengay remembers being a teacher the day it happened, his students now wouldn't be born for more than half a decade. He says he explains to students the gravity of the situation by explaining what that day at school was like.
5: And as the news is evolving and you're going to class and you're rolling the TV cart in there and seeing that, you're getting information real time just with students and getting a lot of questions you don't know the answer to.
4: One of the students in Clockengay's class that day was Abby Bosenberg. Now she's a history teacher at Normal West as well.
6: So I remember asking my social studies teacher, Mr. Clockengay, like, what is going on? And he's like, we don't really know. And so that's what I remember. The teachers, they come in, they have their plan, they teach you the things, they know all the answers. But that day they didn't really have all the answers, and so we were kind of figuring it out.
4: Bosenberg says teaching the event now feels very full circle to her. While the high school students of today weren't around for 9/11, they did have their own "Where were you when the world stopped turning" moment, March 2020, the start of the COVID-19 pandemic. Clockengay says that's how he can get them to understand how big the moment was.
5: If you would ask kids, do you remember when that happened? They were, oh yeah, I remember online. Oh, I remember doing this. I was in this grade and things like that. So they have, that's very vivid, something like that that sticks in their mind for sure.
4: And when kids make that connection, they can then start to better take away the lessons for why 9/11 matters today. Senior Klaus Lindley says the class learned about how the ramifications of U.S. involvement in the Middle East still continues today.
7: Like, it talked about ICE, and I didn't really know that had such ties and roots back to 9/11. I thought that was really interesting. But like, a lot of things my family talks about is gas prices and how those skyrocketed, and then they lowered when we got out of the Middle East, and now they're going back up.
4: ICE, or Immigration and Customs Enforcement, was formed out of the Department of Homeland Security, which Congress created after 9/11. The class also discussed the rise of Islamophobia after the 9/11 attacks, something which hit home to junior Romeo Shavers because he has a friend in school who's Muslim.
8: Everyone assumes that you must be like evil, like, yeah, and I would never think of anything like that, because I've known him since I was like, we live next to each other. I would never just go up to him like, oh yeah, I hate you, you're the people did 9/11.
4: One other aspect of 9/11 that feels so foreign to today's kids is how technology looked 25 years ago. Again, teacher Abby Bosenberg.
6: In my first hour PE, there was just a radio. Our PE teacher just made us run laps while he stood with his ear next to the radio trying to hear what was going on, and we couldn't hear it, and so we're just like watching him.
4: Perhaps Americans would have felt more connected if we all had access to social media during 9/11. But social studies teacher Kathy Unsby remembers what it was like seeing the events unfold from her University of Illinois dorm.
9: And I went in and turned on the TV. And I just remember that all through the rest of that afternoon, we all left our doors open because we wanted that sense of community. And it was weird because I can remember, because you could hear throughout the whole hallway the echo. Everyone was doing the same thing. We all had the TV on. It was eerie. You could hear that echo throughout the whole hall of everyone stopping.
4: Unsby says 25 years is a significant anniversary, but she'll always take the time to teach the history of that moment every time the anniversary comes.
9: This is something that our kids need to understand, some of those pivotal moments in history, what leads us there, and how does that affect us moving forward.
4: Unsby added her U.S. history class jumped ahead from what they're currently learning for today's lesson, but they'll also learn about 9/11 again in the spring. I'm Braden Fogerson.
3: 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A beautiful sunny day here today at 82 degrees. Tonight, a low near 65 degrees with partly cloudy skies. Tomorrow, another beautiful day with a high near 87 degrees and mostly sunny skies. It's All Things Considered. I'm Courtney Conroy.
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13: From NPR News, this is All Things Considered. I'm Juana Summers.
14: And I'm Sasha Pfeiffer. Energy prices are climbing amid renewed fighting in the Middle East, and that's keeping the overall cost of living stubbornly high. Rising gasoline prices were a leading driver of inflation last month. Investors think that might force the Federal Reserve to raise interest rates when policymakers meet next week. NPR's Scott Horsley reports.
15: AAA says the average cost of diesel fuel hit an all-time high today, topping $6 a gallon for the first time ever. Jim McNeil loves his diesel pickup truck for its towing power, but with today's high prices, it cost about twice as much to fill the fuel tank as when he bought the truck back in 2019.
16: Not good. Not good. When I bought the truck, I felt really good about them, but now they're a little bit high for a while. Hopefully we'll get through it. I hope they go down soon.
15: Escalation of the U.S. war with Iran has pushed crude oil prices back above $100 a barrel, and refined products like diesel, gasoline, and jet fuel are even more expensive. Rising gas prices accounted for more than a third of overall inflation last month. The price of airline tickets and used cars also jumped in August. Over the last 12 months, the cost of living has risen 3.4%. outpacing average wage gains during the year, so the typical worker is losing ground. Today's inflation report is the last big piece of economic news before next week's Federal Reserve meeting, where policymakers have to decide whether to raise interest rates. Fed Chairman Kevin Warsh told an audience in Jackson Hole, Wyoming last month, after more than 5 years of elevated inflation, it's past time for the central bank to get prices under control.
17: We must be confident that underlying inflation is moving to our objective, clearly and at sufficient speed. Otherwise, we have work to do.
15: Even before this morning's inflation report, investors were betting the central bank would raise its benchmark interest rate next week. Odds of a rate hike increased after the report came out, with investors putting the likelihood at more than 85%. While the Fed set short-term interest rates, longer-term borrowing costs are determined by the bond market. Those have also been trending higher, making it more expensive to borrow money to buy a house or a car. Higher interest rates won't necessarily lower the cost of gasoline or diesel fuel, however. That's likely to require some resolution of the fighting in and around the Strait of Hormuz. Scott Horsley, NPR News, Washington.
13: There's a character out there who's on Wikipedia lists for Swedish children's literature, fictional characters with superhuman strength, and Columbia Pictures franchises. Any guesses? Well, that's the premise of an online game. It's called Catfishing. And no, not the catfishing you might be thinking of. It's actually a category matching game based on Wikipedia lists. The answer, by the way, it's Pippi Longstocking.
18: Freedom calls and Pippi runs.
13: That game comes recommended to us from our pop culture critic, Linda Holmes. We're turning to her today for more alternatives to doom scrolling. We're talking puzzle games, word games, and memory games. Linda, welcome.
19: Hello.
13: So, Linda, I have heard that you have a daily games folder on your phone. Is that true?
19: That is exactly right. There are currently 11 games in it. And that is on top of the New York Times puzzles like Wordle and Spelling Bee, which I also usually do. So catfishing, which you mentioned, is one of them. And as you described, it asks you to identify something. It could be a person, a historical event, a place, could be anything, by some of the categories its Wikipedia page appears in. This game, I will warn you, is very tough. There are 10 questions each day, and I often only get a couple. The most I've ever gotten is 8. My average is about 4, so it is a hard game.
20: These games on your list, they all flex slightly different parts of the brain. Can we talk about MapTap for a minute?
19: Okay. MapTap is a geography game. You get a 3D globe that you can rotate with your finger. It's got no country markings on it, so it's just the earth and the land and sea and stuff. And it will tell you to tap on a particular location, like pick out Gibraltar on this map. The closer you get with your tapping finger, the more points you get. And I do not mind saying that when I first started playing this game, it was humbling. Without state or country markings, it wasn't even always easy for me to tap on places that I know well. But the more I play, the better at it I get. And I feel like that's a good thing. I very much enjoy noticing my progress.
20: Okay, so that is MapTap, and then there are some that layer geography knowledge onto some history. Tell us about those.
19: Absolutely. There is a game called Time Guesser, and it starts you with a photo. And again, you have to point on a globe to where you think it was taken, although these particular maps are marked with countries and cities, so that part's a little bit easier. Then you have to also guess what year it was taken. So there are a lot of clues to look at, what language you might see on street signs or something, what the cars look like, what the people are wearing. I enjoyed this one a lot also. And again, the more I play it, the more I learn about things like what kind of hats were worn during what era. And by the way, if you would rather identify artifacts, there's a very similar game called Anthropium that will show you a picture of a museum artifact. And then again, you guess where it originated and what era it came from. That one's also very hard.
20: Linda, when you and I talk, it's often about the newest movies. And I understand you also have a few movie-related games in your rotation. If people out there are film buffs and want to test their knowledge, what should they be playing?
19: So the two that I play, one is Cinematrix, which is a diabolical game that is at Vulture's website, where you have to fill in each square in a 3x3 matrix. And the rows and columns have different themes, maybe specific actors or release dates or awards the movie won. And your job is to come up with movies where those things overlap. So if there's a row for Harrison Ford and there's a column for titles starting with vowels, then where they intersect in that box, you might enter Air Force One.
20: That sounds hard.
19: It's quite hard, but it's very satisfying because you get more points for a rare answer that is given by fewer other players. So if you can think of a more obscure movie that Harrison Ford has been in that starts with a vowel, and I know a lot of you are thinking of one right now, you would get more points than that than I would get for Air Force One, for example. There's also a game called Framed. That one will show you a shot from a movie, and you try to guess the movie. And if you don't get it on the first one, you can ask for the next one. They'll give you up to 6 stills from the movie. More points for guessing it sooner. It is always fun to get one on the very first still that you see, which is usually something kind of vague, like a wide shot or a landscape. And if you happen to look at it and think, I know exactly what that is, and you get it on the first one, lots of points, very rewarding.
20: Linda Holmes hosts NPR's Pop Culture Happy Hour podcast. You can find the names and links to her favorite games on npr.org and the NPR app. Thank you.
19: Oh, Juana, I'm always happy to talk to you.

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1: You're listening on 89.1 WGLT. I'm Courtney Conroy. Post-pandemic, home building took off in the south and west of the U.S. and then faded. But in the Northeast right now, home building's booming. Why home builders in the Northeast are booked and busy next time on Marketplace. 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
4: On a Friday, you're listening to All Things Considered on WGLT. I'm Courtney Conroy. Illinois will be the first Midwestern state to legalize the medical aid in dying law that takes effect tomorrow. Terminally ill adults across the state will have the legal option to request medication from a physician to end their lives, if they've been given 6 months or less to live. But in central Illinois, access to these services might not be that easy, as we find out in this story for WGLT's Sound Ideas. The region's two major hospital systems have either declined to participate or have not yet said where they stand. Local hospice and care providers have not responded to interview requests, and McLean County's coroner's office says it doesn't plan to weigh in. About a dozen other states and Washington, D.C. already allow it. Nearly a year after Illinois lawmakers passed the bill, hospitals, hospice organizations, coroners, and physicians in McLean County are still working out what role, if any, they'll play. OSF Healthcare, one of two major hospital networks serving McLean County, opposed the legislation throughout the legislative process. That's according to Chris Manson, the health system's vice president of government relations.
5: We opposed it from the very beginning, and we've got a lot of concerns, basically, for our patients. How they're, these are people that are going to be very vulnerable when they're seeking this.
4: Steve Mattern, OSF Senior Vice President of Mission Services, says the health system's position is grounded in its status as a Catholic ministry governed by the church's ethical and religious directives for Catholic health care.
6: So for us to not engage or participate in euthanasia or assisted suicide, medical aid in the dying, as it's expressed here, that isn't new.
4: Mattern says OSF will not block a patient who wants to pursue medical aid in dying elsewhere.
6: If anyone asks for their medication or for their records to be transferred, if that's fittingly and properly engaged, that can be done. We don't own their records.
4: Carle Health has not yet given a final answer on whether it will participate. Hopedale Medical Complex in Tazewell County did not respond to requests for comment on where it stands. An official with Generation Healthcare, which operates Carriage Crossing Senior Living in McLean County, said in an email the company does not have enough experience with the law to comment. Jeff Sugarman is a political strategist with the Death with Dignity National Center. He helped advocate for the 1994 Oregon law that similar statutes are modeled on. He said that there's a common misconception with medical aid in dying that it's confused with euthanasia.
7: So there is no doctor that injects anybody. In fact, euthanasia, mercy killing, and lethal injection are outright outlawed in every single one of the laws in every single one of the states.
4: A physician cannot be the one to raise the option first. Capital News Illinois reports that attorneys defending the law in federal court say physicians may only discuss lethal medication with a terminally ill patient if the patient raises it, and that patients must be informed of hospice and pain management alternatives before proceeding. Kadeen Bennett of the American Civil Liberties Union of Illinois is also an advocate of the law. She says the law includes safeguards against coercion.
8: You can't coerce somebody into taking the medication, and you can't coerce somebody or push somebody to not take the medication. You can't rule that somebody's ineligible because you don't agree with it.
4: If a second physician declines to sign off, Bennett says it must be for a documented medical reason, not personal objection alone. The new law is leaving death doulas uncertain with how it'll affect them. Death doulas typically work alongside physicians and hospice staff, providing bedside support to patients and families. Catherine Durkin Robinson is a Chicago-based death doula who supported the legislation as a member of Compassion and Choices. She says she's having trouble building a referral network ahead of tomorrow.
9: I am very concerned about access. This isn't going to be easily accessible. It remains to be seen what hospice organizations are going to support this, what physicians are going to support this, what compound pharmacies are available. I'm actually in this realm, and I find it very difficult to navigate.
4: She says two hospice organizations she's contacted have agreed to support patients seeking medical aid in dying. Two have declined, and roughly half a dozen have not returned her calls.
9: I don't think it's going to be accessible for everybody for quite some time.
4: Asked what a patient in central Illinois should do, Robinson didn't have a specific answer.
9: I'm unsure, and I'm really worried that the people who need this the most aren't going to have access to it.
4: Kadeen Bennett from the ACLU says the same access gap exists statewide and is not unique to this law.
10: We've seen examples of religious entities and non-religious entities that end up buying hospitals, and then we see different services are shuttered. And I do think that because this is an end-of-life option that healthcare providers can choose to do or choose not to do, then it could result in certain communities that they may be impacted.
4: Sugarman says rural areas see more friction than urban ones because there are fewer specialists available generally, not because of the law itself.
7: It's more in rural areas where there are a much more limited number of people who specialize in treating terminal diseases.
4: Not everyone raising objections to the law is doing so on religious grounds. Peoria County Coroner Jamie Harwood says the Illinois Coroners and Medical Examiners Association does not take a position on the underlying right to die question.
11: If people want to take their life or not take their life, that's their business.
4: His objection is to how the law requires deaths to be recorded. Under the law, a death for medical aid in dying is recorded with the patient's underlying terminal illness as the cause of death and the manner of death as natural. Harwood wants the medication and the manner of death recorded instead.
11: In this case, it would be a multi-drug intoxication, and the manner of death would be a suicide.
4: Harwood says if these deaths are recorded as natural, county-level statistics on suicide and unnatural deaths become less accurate over time.
11: It also disrupts and changes the epidemiology of our community regarding suicide deaths and regarding unnatural deaths in the county. It will change the statistical reporting of that.
4: Sugarman and Bennett both say the practice is consistent with how every other medical aid in dying state records these deaths, and that the terminal diagnosis, not the medication, is the underlying cause of death. Supporters of the law generally use medical aid in dying. That includes Sugarman, Bennett, and Robinson. They reject the terms assisted suicide and euthanasia. They argue patients using the law are not choosing between living and dying, since that outcome is already determined by their disease.
9: So they are not making a choice between life and death. They are simply taking some control over the manner in which, the time in which they die.
4: Opponents of the law, including religious groups like the Catholic Conference of Illinois, generally use assisted suicide. Despite recent legal pushback from disability advocates, a federal lawsuit to block the law was dismissed by judges Thursday. That leaves two other suits still pending: a temporary restraining order exempting religiously affiliated health systems and doctors from having to discuss the law with patient, and a separate suit brought by the Chicago Cardinal Blaise Supich, filed on the same grounds. Medical aid in dying is set to take effect tomorrow, as scheduled. Hear stories like this every day when you subscribe to the Sound Ideas podcast on the NPR app or wherever you listen. 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Partly sunny with a high near 82 degrees. Tonight it will cool down to 65 degrees with partly cloudy skies. I'm Courtney Conroy.
12: On last week's Wait, Wait, Mo Rocca felt bad for the USS Abraham Lincoln, which finally ended a record-breaking deployment at sea.
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12: 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I'm Peter Sagal. 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
18: In New York, I'm Sabri Benishour, in for Kai Rizdal. It is Friday, September 11th. Good to have you along. So the big news, the big economic news this morning is that inflation got worse in August. We went from prices increasing by just 0.1% in July to 0.4% increase in August. And even if you take gas and food out of the picture, prices still increased more quickly in August. And now the Federal Reserve has to figure out what it's gonna do about it. So let's get into that and the week's other news with Sudeep Reddy, who's at MS Now, and Kate Davidson, who's at Bloomberg. Hello.
5: Hi, Sabri.
19: Hi. Hello.
18: So I want to just read you this comment from an inflation analyst I follow, Omer Sharif. He says, "For the Fed, it is time to put up or shut up. You cannot give a speech like you did at Jackson Hole and not support a rate hike at the next meeting. You will either have to back up those words or end up as the boy who cried wolf." Kate, thoughts?
19: Yeah, we put that one high up in our story for sure about the implications for the Fed. I think it's right. It's pretty succinct. I mean, so what did we hear from Kevin Warsh in Jackson Hole? He gave a much more, decisive speech. Traders, investors were really looking for him to go a little bit further, not just saying, yeah, we're going to rein in inflation, we're going to get it under control, but really to make clear that they're willing to raise rates. And so he did that. He essentially said that the Fed would have work to do if it couldn't be confident that underlying inflation was moving toward the Fed's goal of 2%. And he also said at sufficient speed. So in other words, they're not going to wait around a long time. They want to see it improving quickly. And so you certainly did not see that in any of the inflation data this week. The Fed is going to meet for 2 days next week, and they have a decision to make. And so I think we heard from a lot of economists today, and certainly the market reaction seemed to agree that it will be difficult to justify holding rates steady next week based on what we've heard from Warsh and others, that if inflation doesn't get better, they have to raise rates.
18: Mm-hmm. If a lot of the inflation that we are seeing is either directly from gas and diesel prices or indirectly in the sectors that use gas or diesel or fuel, what can raising interest rates do about that kind of inflation, Sudeep?
5: You know, we're in this very strange moment where inflation is obviously elevated. It's been elevated for many years.
20: it is becoming a credibility problem for the Fed and a credibility problem in markets. There are plenty of investors in the bond market who are wondering whether the Fed is ever going to take action against inflation. So there's a credibility issue at stake here. And I think one reason we saw some surprising market reaction right out of the CPI report this morning, even though we knew it was going to lead to a Fed rate hike, was at least there is some certainty here. The bond traders are just like us. They want to know what's going to happen next. They want to feel comforted that somebody actually has their hands firmly on the steering wheel. And so there's something to be said there. Obviously, the fact that so much of this is coming due to energy is the core of the argument on the other side. That's certainly what Scott Bessent, the Treasury Secretary, is making, and what lots of people in the Trump administration want to make, that just like, wait this out, don't overreact, you're going to constrain demand across the economy. But there's no sign that higher interest rates are actually really holding back the economy at large. Obviously, certain sectors will get hit by it.
21: Yeah. You mentioned bond yields. They have been rising, which translation into plain English is, you know, investors are a little more anxious, whether it's about inflation or government's borrowing too much. And we care because bond yields affect the cost of borrowing for the government and for everybody else. How concerned are you about the bond market?
19: Well, I can take that one, Sabri. I mean, I think that there certainly is a lot of angst. And I mean, as journalists who follow this, we're keeping a very close eye on it. A big part of the conversation now is whether the 10-year yield, which does affect and filter through to a lot of consumer borrowing costs, could that hit 5%? It's not that 5% in and of itself is significant, but it's an important psychological threshold that I think would just add to the worries here. And I think ultimately, when we think about what can be done about this, what can the government do about it? Scott Bessent, the Treasury Secretary, has been trying to intervene and keep a lid on things, but he really has limited influence over the kinds of things that are driving up yields right now, which are really, as you said, of the things you mentioned, inflation and the government's growing debt load. So we've heard him talk about this idea that they're going to release some kind of fiscal consolidation plan. And I think the hope was that by talking about that, signaling that, he would offer some reassurance to investors. But then we heard his boss, Donald Trump, come out this week and say, actually, if you vote for Republicans in the midterm election, we'll send $5,000 checks to everybody. So, this is a plan that would cost well over $1 trillion. Investors are not really buying it. They're kind of seeing through this, and I think that they're not convinced that there is some big plan in the works to rein in debt costs. So until you can really address those underlying factors, yields are going to continue to be a problem, and then of course the war in Iran as well, pushing up oil prices or putting pressure on that.
21: Yeah. Okay. I have a question about this, the buying back bonds thing that the Treasury has been doing. The Treasury's buying back bonds to try and maybe bring down yields, aka interest rates. Meanwhile, the Fed is poised to maybe raise them. Is it just me, or is that not crazy that one part of the government is trying to lower rates while the other is trying to maybe raise them?
20: I think what we're going to see here is really just a lot of a debate within markets about whether Treasury can accomplish anything in what it's doing. The idea of a Treasury buyback in such a huge market like this, when you've got $40 trillion in debt and $2 trillion in deficits, raises a lot of questions. And the staying power here raises lots of questions as well. The Fed is obviously the big player in all of this. And when the Fed decides that it wants to do something, then markets will pay attention. And until that happens, and unless that happens, you're going to see probably a little bit of noise there moving in the direction of some type of intervention. But it's hard for anybody in the markets to take it all that seriously until the Fed really gets involved and makes its intentions known. So that's the one to watch, and we'll be able to watch it next week.
21: Sudeep Reddy at MS Now and Kate Davidson at Bloomberg, thank you guys so much. Hope you have a great weekend.
20: Thanks.
19: Thank you.
21: Wall Street today, pretty chipper. We'll have the details when we do the numbers.

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2: 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This is WGLT. I'm Courtney Conroy. How do you convey what it was like to experience 9/11 to a generation of students that wasn't alive for it? That's the task today for history classrooms across the nation, including at Unit 5's Normal West High School. WGLT education correspondent Braden Fogerson has this sound idea story.
3: Jason Clockengay spent time this week answering questions his civics class wanted answers to regarding 9/11.
4: How much was spent on 9/11 repair? Someone had asked that question.
3: While Clockengay remembers being a teacher the day it happened, his students now wouldn't be born for more than half a decade. He says he explains to students the gravity of the situation by explaining what that day at school was like.
4: And as the news is evolving and you're going to class and you're rolling the TV cart in there and seeing that, you're getting information real time just with students and getting a lot of questions you don't know the answer to.
3: One of the students in Clockengay's class that day was Abby Bosenberg. Now she's a history teacher at Normal West as well.
5: So I remember asking my social studies teacher, Mr. Clockengay, like, what is going on? And he's like, we don't really know. And so that's what I remember. The teachers, they come in, they have their plan, they teach you the things, they know all the answers. But that day they didn't really have all the answers, and so we were kind of figuring it out.
3: Bosenberg says teaching the event now feels very full circle to her. While the high school students of today weren't around for 9/11, they did have their own "Where were you when the world stopped turning" moment, March 2020, the start of the COVID-19 pandemic. Clockengay says that's how he can get them to understand how big the moment was.
4: If you would ask kids, do you remember when that happened? They were, oh yeah, I remember online. Oh, I remember doing this. I was in this grade and things like that. So they have, that's very vivid, something like that that sticks in their mind for sure.
3: And when kids make that connection, they can then start to better take away the lessons for why 9/11 matters today. Senior Klaus Lindley says the class learned about how the ramifications of U.S. involvement in the Middle East still continues today.
6: Like, it talked about ICE, and I didn't really know that had such ties and roots back to 9/11. I thought that was really interesting. But like, a lot of things my family talks about is gas prices and how those skyrocketed, and then they lowered when we got out of the Middle East, and now they're going back up.
3: ICE, or Immigration and Customs Enforcement, was formed out of the Department of Homeland Security, which Congress created after 9/11. The class also discussed the rise of Islamophobia after the 9/11 attacks, something which hit home to junior Romeo Shavers because he has a friend in school who's Muslim.
7: Everyone assumes that you must be, like, evil. Like, yeah, and I would never think of anything like that, because I've known him since I was, like, we live next to each other. I would never just go up to him and like, oh yeah, I hate you. You're the people did 9/11.
3: One other aspect of 9/11 that feels so foreign to today's kids is how technology looked 25 years ago. Again, teacher Abby Bosenberg.
5: In my first hour PE, there was just a radio. Our PE teacher just made us run laps while he stood with his ear next to the radio trying to hear what was going on, and we couldn't hear it, and so we're just like watching him.
3: Perhaps Americans would have felt more connected if we all had access to social media during 9/11. But social studies teacher Kathy Unsby remembers what it was like seeing the events unfold from her University of Illinois dorm.
8: And I went in and turned on the TV. And I just remember that all through the rest of that afternoon, we all left our doors open because we wanted that sense of community. And it was weird because I can remember, because you could hear throughout the whole hallway the echo. Everyone was doing the same thing. We all had the TV on. It was eerie. You could hear that echo throughout the whole hall of everyone stopping.
3: Unsby says 25 years is a significant anniversary, but she'll always take the time to teach the history of that moment every time the anniversary comes.
8: This is something that our kids need to understand, some of those pivotal moments in history, what leads us there, and how does that affect us moving forward.
3: Unsby added her U.S. history class jumped ahead from what they're currently learning for today's lesson, but they'll also learn about 9/11 again in the spring. I'm Braden Fogerson.
2: 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A beautiful sunny day here today at 82 degrees. Tonight, a low near 65 degrees with partly cloudy skies. Tomorrow, another beautiful day with a high near 87 degrees and mostly sunny skies. It's All Things Considered. I'm Courtney Conroy.
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11: From NPR News, this is All Things Considered. I'm Juana Summers.
12: And I'm Sasha Pfeiffer. Energy prices are climbing amid renewed fighting in the Middle East, and that's keeping the overall cost of living stubbornly high. Rising gasoline prices were a leading driver of inflation last month. Investors think that might force the Federal Reserve to raise interest rates when policymakers meet next week. NPR's Scott Horsley reports.
13: AAA says the average cost of diesel fuel hit an all-time high today, topping $6 a gallon for the first time ever. Jim McNeil loves his diesel pickup truck for its towing power, but with today's high prices, it cost about twice as much to fill the fuel tank as when he bought the truck back in 2019.
14: Not good. Not good. When I bought the truck, I felt really good about them, but now they're a little bit high for a while. Hopefully we'll get through it. I hope they go down soon.
13: Escalation of the U.S. war with Iran has pushed crude oil prices back above $100 a barrel, and refined products like diesel, gasoline, and jet fuel are even more expensive. Rising gas prices accounted for more than a third of overall inflation last month. The price of airline tickets and used cars also jumped in August. Over the last 12 months, the cost of living has risen 3.4%. outpacing average wage gains during the year, so the typical worker is losing ground. Today's inflation report is the last big piece of economic news before next week's Federal Reserve meeting, where policymakers have to decide whether to raise interest rates. Fed Chairman Kevin Warsh told an audience in Jackson Hole, Wyoming last month, after more than 5 years of elevated inflation, it's past time for the central bank to get prices under control.
15: We must be confident that underlying inflation is moving to our objective, clearly and at sufficient speed. Otherwise, we have work to do.
13: Even before this morning's inflation report, investors were betting the central bank would raise its benchmark interest rate next week. Odds of a rate hike increased after the report came out, with investors putting the likelihood at more than 85%. While the Fed set short-term interest rates, longer-term borrowing costs are determined by the bond market. Those have also been trending higher, making it more expensive to borrow money to buy a house or a car. Higher interest rates won't necessarily lower the cost of gasoline or diesel fuel, however. That's likely to require some resolution of the fighting in and around the Strait of Hormuz. Scott Horsley, NPR News, Washington.
11: There's a character out there who's on Wikipedia lists for Swedish children's literature, fictional characters with superhuman strength, and Columbia Pictures franchises. Any guesses? Well, that's the premise of an online game. It's called Catfishing. And no, not the catfishing you might be thinking of. It's actually a category matching game based on Wikipedia lists. The answer, by the way, it's Pippi Longstocking.
16: Freedom calls and Pippi runs.
11: That game comes recommended to us from our pop culture critic, Linda Holmes. We're turning to her today for more alternatives to doom scrolling. We're talking puzzle games, word games, and memory games. Linda, welcome.
17: Hello.
11: So, Linda, I have heard that you have a daily games folder on your phone. Is that true?
17: That is exactly right. There are currently 11 games in it. And that is on top of the New York Times puzzles like Wordle and Spelling Bee, which I also usually do. So catfishing, which you mentioned, is one of them. And as you described, it asks you to identify something. It could be a person, a historical event, a place, could be anything, by some of the categories its Wikipedia page appears in. This game, I will warn you, is very tough. There are 10 questions each day, and I often only get a couple. The most I've ever gotten is 8. My average is about 4, so it is a hard game.
11: These games on your list, they all flex slightly different parts of the brain. Can we talk about MapTap for a minute?
17: Okay. MapTap is a geography game. You get a 3D globe that you can rotate with your finger. It's got no country markings on it, so it's just the earth and the land and sea and stuff. And it will tell you to tap on a particular location, like pick out Gibraltar on this map. The closer you get with your tapping finger, the more points you get. And I do not mind saying that when I first started playing this game, it was humbling. Without state or country markings, it wasn't even always easy for me to tap on places that I know well. But the more I play, the better at it I get. And I feel like that's a good thing. I very much enjoy noticing my progress.
11: Okay, so that is MapTap. And then there are some that layer geography knowledge onto some history. Tell us about those.
17: Absolutely. There is a game called Time Guesser, and it starts you with a photo. And again, you have to point on a globe to where you think it was taken, although these particular maps are marked with countries and cities, so that part's a little bit easier. Then you have to also guess what year it was taken. So there are a lot of clues to look at, what language you might see on street signs or something, what the cars look like, what the people are wearing. I enjoyed this one a lot also. And again, the more I play it, the more I learn about things like what kind of hats were worn during what era. And by the way, if you would rather identify artifacts, there's a very similar game called Anthropium that will show you a picture of a museum artifact. And then again, you guess where it originated and what era it came from. That one's also very hard.
11: Linda, when you and I talk, it's often about the newest movies. And I understand you also have a few movie-related games in your rotation. If people out there are film buffs and want to test their knowledge, what should they be playing?
17: So the two that I play, one is Cinematrix, which is a diabolical game that is at Vulture's website, where you have to fill in each square in a 3x3 matrix. And the rows and columns have different themes, maybe specific actors or release dates or awards the movie won. And your job is to come up with movies where those things overlap. So if there's a row for Harrison Ford and there's a column for titles starting with vowels, then where they intersect in that box, you might enter Air Force One.
11: That sounds hard.
17: It's quite hard, but it's very satisfying because you get more points for a rare answer that is given by fewer other players. So if you can think of a more obscure movie that Harrison Ford has been in that starts with a vowel, and I know a lot of you are thinking of one right now, you would get more points than that than I would get for Air Force One, for example. There's also a game called Framed. That one will show you a shot from a movie, and you try to guess the movie. And if you don't get it on the first one, you can ask for the next one. They'll give you up to 6 stills from the movie. More points for guessing it sooner. It is always fun to get one on the very first still that you see, which is usually something kind of vague, like a wide shot or a landscape. And if you happen to look at it and think, I know exactly what that is, and you get it on the first one, lots of points, very rewarding.
11: Linda Holmes hosts NPR's Pop Culture Happy Hour podcast. You can find the names and links to her favorite games on npr.org and the NPR app. Thank you.
17: Oh, Juana, I'm always happy to talk to you.

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